0: proud to support TCU baseball and Horned Frog fans everywhere.
1: Lance Davis has thrown just 36 pitches. That's gotten him through three innings. He's allowed a couple of hits and a hit batter. That's it as far as base runners are concerned. Although, when you look down at the scorecard, he's allowed traffic in every inning so far in this game. But he's been able to consistently wiggle off the hook to this point. Davis delivers and is taken outside by Campbell Smithwick, who showed bunt on that first pitch. The shift is on for the left-handed hitting Smithwick, who flew out to Griffin in left field his first time up. Slider taken on the inside corner. Strike called, and it's 1-1. Brandon Misson calling the balls and strikes here today. Mark Hutchinson's over at first. John Wolf at second. Last night's home plate umpire Doug Williams is over at third. Strike call, fastball, a tick under 94. Right over the heart of the plate, but at the knees, a perfect location there for Davis. Here's the 1-2 hit on the ground into the teeth of the shift, fielded on the outfield grass by Kramer. A long throw from where he's standing out in shallow right, but he's able to get it there in time to retire Smithwick.
2: Smithwick with some good speed down the baseline there as well, made it a challenging play for Kramer, but he got the ball out quickly and on target to Brady Dalmore.
1: Yeah, Smithwick was really flying. You know, for a catcher, you would think that it would be an easy play. But again, Kramer, you know, he's played a lot of college baseball, didn't rush, didn't panic, just made a strong throw. First pitch in for a strike to Avery Ortiz, who was hit by a pitch his first time up. Took a fastball right off the upper part of the body. Davis misses low and outside to even things up at a ball and a strike.
2: Ortiz is a guy Josh Holliday is happy to have back in the lineup. Got hurt in that opening weekend out in Arlington at Globe Life Field and missed about 8 weeks of the season before returning to play.
1: That curveball missed way out of the strike zone. The count goes to 2-1.
2: Some other guys to shuffle around a little bit. Brock Thompson moving over to shortstop in his absence and has turned into a really good ball player over there.
1: And now Ortiz trying to work his way back into the lineup. This ball's hit in the air. Late jump by Griffin, but he's able to close on it into shallow left center field and make the catch. That ball froze Griffin off the bat. He didn't know which way to go. Finally was able to see it and then use his speed to catch up to it.
2: That's one of those plays where you just have seen his development over the course of the season out in left field. Not panicking, reading the ball, using his athleticism to catch up to it and make the out.
1: Colin Bregerman at the plate. Takes the first pitch on the inside corner for strike one. Fastball, 95 miles an hour. Great pitch. Started it off the plate. And then brought that breaking ball back over the outside corner at the knees. Bregerman, even if he swung at it, there was nothing he was going to do with it. Swing and a miss, and they just beat him with a 95-mile-an-hour fastball. What a great sequence of pitches there by Lance Davis. 1-2-3 go to Cowboys for the first time in the ballgame. We go to the fifth inning. No score. TCU and Oklahoma State.
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1: Franco will lead things off for the Horned Frogs as we start the top half of the fifth inning. Stormy Rhodes up to 66 pitches in the game. Gave up a leadoff single to Kramer, who's got both of TCU's hits in this game. And he was able to retire Strohschneider, Brunson, and Traeger to get out of the inning. Noah Franco, 0-for-1, struck out. Back in the second inning, takes a fastball away, ball one. Rhodes has lost a couple of ticks off the fastball. He was around 94 to start the game, down around 91 now. But he's been mixing it up very well with the breaking ball. There is the breaking ball for a strike.
2: Yeah, he's generated a lot of weak contact with that off-speed pitch so far today. Really kept TCU's hitters off balance with it. He's been able to put it pretty much wherever he's wanted so far today.
1: Catcher setting up outside. Missed inside to Franco with the slider. Smithvick was setting up on the outside part of the plate. That ball tugged on just a little bit too much. Two balls and a strike. Franco ropes this one to right field, but over to make the catch is Wallace. He hit that right on the screws, but it stayed in the air just long enough for Wallace to run towards the line and make the catch.
2: Yeah, that's some of the tough luck that TCU hitters have had so far this weekend, hitting it hard. Noah Franco trying to break out of a little bit of a slump there, making good contact, but just not seeing the ball get down.
1: Brady Dalimore bats with one out and the base is empty. Takes the first pitch down and away, ball one. Well, what Rhodes has been able to do with that slider is keep it down. Every slider's been down. He has not missed up with it. And therefore, TCU's not been able to get good swings on it. There was one that missed up, but it was inside and Dalimore couldn't pull the trigger. Caught the corner for a strike, and it's 1-1.
2: That's one of those pitches, too, where you're probably not going to make great contact, even though it is a little bit up in the strike zone, just because of where it is over the plate.
1: Swing and a miss at a fastball, and it's 1-2 on Dalimore. Ball up. Two balls and two strikes. The outfield playing straight up, as is the infield here for Dalimore. Third baseman Miola's off the line and deep. Swing and a miss. He struck him out. Got him on a fastball. Two away.
2: Yeah, good, well located. A little bit up in the strike zone, but at an area where it's hard for guys to catch up to it. Even though he's lost a tick off that fastball, it's still an effective pitch for him. He's throwing it off of that slider.
1: Jack Bell, 0-for-1. Led the third off by flying out to left. pitch taken down and away, ball one. That ball got away from the catcher, Smithwick, and went all the way back to the backstop. A new baseball put in play here by home plate umpire Brandon Misson. Here's the 1-0 to Bell. Missed inside, 2-0.
2: Smithwick punching that new catcher's mitt a couple times after it slips by him there.
1: Probably not broken in as well as his other glove. And it broke a little while back. Swing and a miss by Bell. Well, last night we saw each team hit a home runs in bunches. Hardly anything happening offensively today. Bell chops it into the ground. That caught a piece of Smithwick.
2: Yeah, both pitchers have done an excellent job of using their off-speed stuff down in the strike zone, getting swings and misses and weak contact. As we creep further and further along in this game, you might start seeing guys try to maybe do a little bit too much, take a bigger swing on pitches out of the strike zone, just trying to make something happen. It's important for TCU that they stay in the strike zone and just battle, make him throw pitches.
1: Bell hits this one back up the middle. They had him played perfectly. The shortstop was cheating up the middle. He's able to make the play over the first base. Bell's retired, and it's a 3-up, 3-down inning for the Horned Frogs. We go to the bottom of the fifth inning here in Stillwater with a score. TCU nothing, Oklahoma State nothing.
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1: Josh Davis will face 8-9-1 in the Cowboy batting order here in the bottom half of the fifth inning. I talked about the offense last night. 11 combined extra base hits and 7 home runs in that ball game last night.
2: Ball was absolutely flying once the sun set. Still up, peeking over the stadium right now.
1: No wind at all, however. The flags have gone limp out in the outfield. First pitch taken down and in, ball one to Garrett Scholl. It was 0-for-1. He flew out to Brunson at center field and his only at bat. That came back in the second. Bell in on the grass. Scholl takes the strike. Slider started off the plate, came back over the outside corner. Scholl gave up on it. That'll even things up at a ball and a strike. Franco playing almost up the middle for the lefty here. That ball's hit and caught. Leaping grab made by Brady Dalimore over at first base. He took an extra base hit away from Scholl.
2: Makes a couple hand signals towards TCU's dugout as well as he tucks his jersey back in after that great snag. No, he's not a natural first baseman, Chuck, but he's starting to grow over there a little bit. as he gets more accustomed to playing at that spot. Great, great snag for the first out of the inning. We've seen some really good defense from the Horned Frogs today.
1: Yeah, they played really clean defense. Something we didn't see from them last night. A couple of big errors that cost the Frogs some runs. First pitch in for a strike to Danny Wallace, including two big throwing errors by Mason Brassfield on balls that would have been out had he just gotten the ball to first base. Pitch off the plate, a ball and a strike.
2: It's tough, especially after you make that first throwing error, to reset the next time you have an opportunity.
1: Davis Deals cut on and missed. 1-2, went with the slider.
2: That was a good pitch following up a 97-mile-an-hour fastball.
12: Fastest pitch of the day for Lance Davis.
1: Davis tried to pump a fastball over the outside corner, just missed. It's 2-2.
2: That's a good spot for that pitch. You're okay with missing there. You'd like to get that call, but been consistent tonight.
1: Bouncer towards the left side. Bell cuts it off, quickly throws to first, can't get him. The ball was not hit very hard. It was off the end of the bat. Bell did his best to field it and try to get the throw off, but not in time to get the runner over at first base. So it's a one-out single for Wallace.
2: I think there's a little bit of confusion between Bell and Noah and Lucas Franco there about who was going to go get that ball. Bell stutter-stepped like he was slowing down to peel away and let Lucas handle it. Then he realized that Franco was still a couple steps back, decided to try and make the play himself.
1: An infield single for Wallace, who's over at first base, and the check swing foul on the first offering to Alex Conover. Now, Conover's a tough guy to double up if he's thinking about the double play, just because he's so fast. And he bats from the left side, so unless the ball's hit really sharply at one of the TCU infielders, it's going to be tough to turn two. Fastball missed inside, evens the count at a ball and a strike. After the pitch, Davis looked back at the umpire at second base. John Wolf, I'm not sure what he was looking at. Here's the 1-1 from Davis. There goes the runner. The pitch is hit on the ground to second. Kramer fields. He's only got one play. That's the first base. Nice job by Kramer to get an out somewhere on the infield. It does move the runner into scoring position as the hit and run nets at 90 feet. When you talk about Kramer's experience, he fielded it, realized he had time, and then looked over to second base just to make sure that the runner who was on the move, Wallace, wasn't trying to round the base and maybe go to third.
2: Yeah, made the smart play with the baseball, but keeping an awareness of what's going on around him.
1: Fastball strike on the inside quarter. Here's a big at-bat in this ballgame. It's a scoreless game. We're in the bottom half of the fifth inning. Oklahoma State with their second runner in scoring position of the afternoon. Brock Thompson's at the plate. He doubled off the wall in right center field his last time up. Takes a fastball in to even the count at 1-1. So not only do you have to worry about him and his power and his ability to hit, he's hitting 304, but you got the hottest hitter in the league right now, and Colin Ritchie standing in the on-deck circle. And you weren't able to intentionally walk him after the double a few innings ago, but you won't be able to here. That one's bounced to first base, foul territory, though. Dallamore lets it go by. And the count, a ball and two strikes. So you'd rather face Ritchie with the bases empty, leading off an inning, and have a couple of men on base when he comes to the plate here in this one.
2: You absolutely would. It's important for Davis to execute his pitches well the rest of this at-bat to Brock Thompson. You want to keep it in the strike zone, but you don't want it to be out over the plate like it was in his last at-bat.
1: Here's the 1-2 from Davis. Fouled off the end of the bat back to the screen. 95-mile-an-hour fastball that was up just a tick, just enough to allow Thompson to make contact with it. Now Traeger is going to go out and personally discuss this with Davis.
2: Well, Davis always has a pretty steady presence out there on the mound, but we've seen him walking around a little bit more between pitches. I don't know what that interaction was with the second base umpire there, but he's taking a few extra beats when he gets the ball back now.
1: Yeah, and usually he's pretty stoic out there. You don't really see much emotion from him one way or the other. Trying to retire Thompson here and keep the game scoreless. Runner at second base, two outs for Oklahoma State in a nothing-nothing ball game as we play in the bottom half of the fifth. Davis hangs on to the ball and now delivers. Slider just missed off the plate. Pretty good idea. He tried to backdoor him with that pitch. Just didn't come back quite enough to get the strike call from Brandon Misson, the home plate umpire. Now, 2-2 pitch coming up. Davis looks out at second, now delivers another fastball that's foul back to the screen. So Thompson spoiling a couple of good pitches at 95, keeps the at-bat alive and forces Davis to throw at least one more pitch.
2: Yeah, Brock Thompson's one of those Cowboys that's taken a really big step forward this season for them, showing that he's a tough out right here.
1: Another 2-2 coming from Davis. And again, fouled off, this time down the first base line. That was the breaking ball. So he's fouled off a couple of fastballs, and now the breaking ball that was down and in on him, but he was able to make contact with it. So see what Davis dials up here to try and get Thompson out. Davis set on the mound. Here's the pitch. Strike three call, backdoored him with the breaking ball, and Davis yells something to home plate, which is about as animated as he gets, and a big strikeout for Davis and the Horned Frogs. No runs, a hit, a man left on base for the Cowboys. We go to the sixth inning with a score, TCU nothing, Oklahoma State nothing.
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Top half of the sixth inning, no score. TCU and Oklahoma State, and this one's locked in a pitcher's duel. No runs, three hits for Oklahoma State. No runs, just a couple of hits for TCU. Both of them coming off the bat of Cole Kramer. Otherwise, up and down the lineup, nothing happening for TCU. Bunted and offered at by Luke.

0: Rhodes up to 82 pitches. Strike called on the inside corner. Slider. And now Miola will back up over at third base with two strikes on Lucas Franco. Missed outside, tried to backdoor him. Missed off the plate.
1: That was a good take from Lucas earlier in the season. He maybe tried to expand the strike zone a little bit and foul that one off rather than just letting it go by for ball two.
0: Stormy Rhodes still wind. Here's the 2-2 pitch. Swing and a miss. He struck him out. And again, the fastball velocity dipping down. That one just a tick over 90, but TCU is having problems with it just because of the ability that Rhodes has had to throw the breaking ball for strikes, making that 90 mile an hour look a little faster.
1: Both the velocity difference and his ability to throw the fastball on the same plane as the slider, so it looks like the same pitch until later in its path. Makes it a hard adjustment when you recognize that it's a slider a little bit later, trying to adjust to it or trying to catch back up to the fastball again.
0: First pitch to Colton Griffin, missed for ball one. There's the 1-0. On the ground, foul towards the TCU dugout. It's 1-1. Griffin is struck out, bounced back to the box, 0-2. TCU trying to even a series up at a game apiece after a walk-off home run cost them the game last night. Talked about the importance of it. Griffin tries to bunt his way on, but bunts it straight into the ground. Foul. That's 1-2. So TCU trying to do anything they can here. We saw Franco try to lay down a bunt, but unable to do so. And now Griffin
1: trying to cause some havoc, get some traffic on the bases. So we see a body standing up in Oklahoma State's bullpen out there.
0: In the air, left field, drifting towards the line is Conover, and he makes the catch. Two up, two down. And Cole Kramer's got the only two hits of the late afternoon for the Horned Frogs will come to the plate.
1: Officially the longest outing now for Stormy Rhodes, 5 2/3 innings of work. 89 pitches, though, so getting up near that top end of the pitch count that he's thrown this year.
0: As you mentioned, they have gotten somebody up. He's not throwing. He's just kind of standing around out there. Kramer takes strike one. Fastball on the outside edge. I'm sure they're hoping that Rhodes will give him six full, at least. Slider missed down and away, even the count at 1-1 on Cole Kramer, who singled through the right side his first time up back in the first inning and then rolled one up the middle in the fourth. TCU has not had a base runner in scoring position today. Both times Kramer's gotten on, he's been left stranded over at first base. Bounces this one to the left side. Miola charges. The third baseman fires off line, and Kramer's able to get around the tag of the first baseman, Bregerman. He's in there safely over at first base.
1: Plus a little bit of a break for the Horned Frogs there. Miola charges in on the ball, makes a good play to field it. Doesn't quite break down, tries to make a throw on the run, and it's off target just enough where Bregerman can't come back and make the tag on Kramer. Pulls him off down the baseline. Very clearly safe.
0: Tried to swipe the tag on Kramer's back as he went by, but no, not able to do it. Infield single for Kramer's got all three TCU hits tonight. None of them hit hard, but they've all been

0: in the right spot.
1: If you told me Cole Kramer was going to have three hits tonight, I would have said it was a pretty good night for the Horned Frogs. It's been a great night for Cole Kramer.
0: Everyone else, 0 for. Strohschneider at the plate here. Takes a slider on the outside corner for strike one. Stroh's looking for something positive to happen. He struck out and he's flown out to the shortstop. After striking out four times in last night's game, he's hitless for Stillwater. Fastball missed off the plate outside, 1-1.
1: Well, he's had two chances to see Rhodes now, see both of those pitches, make some contact. This would be a big moment for Strohschneider's first hit of the weekend.
0: Rhodes from the stretch. Strohschneider takes a breaking ball at his feet. Run the count to 2-1. Two outs. Kramer's aboard over at first base. Strohschneider waiting patiently at the plate. Rhodes comes set at the belt and delivers. Strohschneider swings and misses.
1: One of those swings from Strohschneider that tells you he's just a little bit off at the plate right now. Nothing overwhelming about the velocity of that fastball at 89 miles an hour, but he just hasn't been able to time it up.
0: A 2-2 coming. Fouled it back. I think that was the slider, but the velocity of the fastball's now dropped down to where the two are about the same.
1: Good job just to get a piece of that to keep this at-bat alive.
0: Another 2-2 pitch on the way to Strohschneider. Rhodes closing in on 100 pitches. Stroh takes outside, ball three, and it's full, 3-2. And Rhodes really wanted that pitch. Did not get the call from Brandon Misson.
1: Cowboys faithful wanted that call as well. Several stood up out of their seats expecting to strike three.
0: Kramer will get a running start over at first base on the 3-2 pitch. There he goes. Ball four. Misses down and in, and a good at bat by Strohschneider, who fell behind 0-2 and then is able to work his way on with a walk. Anticio is the first base runner in scoring position here tonight, with Kramer out at second, Strohschneider over at first, and Chase Brunson, who's 0 for 2, will step in. Campbell Smithwick's going to go out and have a word, and they're going to send the pitching coach out there as well. There is a right-hander throwing in the bullpen. Blake Hawksworth in his first season, replacing Rob Walton, longtime pitching coach here at Oklahoma State, out to the mound.
1: Hawksworth comes to Stillwater by way of the Oregon Ducks, where he spent 2 years prior to this. Put together some pretty stout pitching staffs up there.
0: A little bit different scenery between Stillwater and Eugene, Oregon.
1: A little bit of a different ballpark as well. Ball flies a little bit more here than it does up there, I believe.
0: I would think. Now the umpire goes out and breaks the conference up. And for the moment, Rhodes is going to stay in the game. He's up to 99 pitches.
1: That's a career high for him, career high as far as length of outing as well. Been an excellent performance from Stormy Rhodes, but you've got to assume he's coming near the end of it one way or another here.
0: Well, Chase Brunson steps in with a chance to give TCU the lead. Pickoff play out at second as the second baseman Scholl kind of snuck in a half-hearted pickoff.
2: Come on.
0: The righty comes set just below the letters, takes a peek at Kramer at second and delivers. The pitch is in for a strike to Brunson. Nothing and one on Chase. He's grounded to third. He's flown out to center, 0 for 2. Had the big home run that got things going for TCU in last night's game. Hits this one sharply to left, and that ball is going to get over the head of the left fielder, Conover. One run scores. Here comes Strohschneider racing around third. He'll score standing up, and TCU has a 2-0 lead. And wouldn't you know it, it's Chase Brunson once again.
1: I mean, when has he not stepped up in a big situation for the Horned Frogs? He gets another off-speed pitch out over the plate. It's a situation he's found himself in time and time again, and once again, he delivers, hitting this ball hard. Makes it difficult for Conover to read it off of the bat because it's on such a good line. Misplays it just slightly, and we see the standard Chase Brunson shimmy over at second base after the double.
0: He single-handedly saved the Horned Frogs in that doubleheader against Baylor down in Waco. In the first game of the doubleheader, TCU looked dead to rights. Here comes the pitching coach out, and that's going to be it, as they will go to the bullpen. New pitcher coming on. We'll tell you who it is and give you his numbers right after this timeout. You're listening to Horned Frog Baseball on KTCU.
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0: Oklahoma State goes to their bullpen and call on the right-hander, Mario Pesca.
1: Mario Pesca, a senior out of the Bronx in New York, in his second season with Oklahoma State after transferring in from St. John's, has been the Cowboys' Saturday starter for the majority of the season until he started dealing with some blister issues on his throwing hand a couple of weeks ago. Actually missed last weekend and is back in a relief role today. He's been really solid for Oklahoma State over the course of the season. Making his 12th appearance, he's got 61 strikeouts and 55 in the third innings with a 5.86 ERA.
0: He replaces Stormy Rhodes, who pitched very well this afternoon. He ended up going 5 2/3 innings, allows 4 hits, 2 runs, does leave with property on base, 6 strikeouts, a walk, and he ended up throwing 101 pitches. So, as you mentioned earlier, Jamie, a career high or a season high in innings pitched and in pitches thrown today.
1: Just an excellent outing from him overall. Really kept TCU off balance until this inning, that swing from Chase Brunson.
0: Pesca will face Nolan Traeger, and he delivers the first pitch fastball down and in, ball one. That one 95 miles an hour, so he's got the live arm, the Cardinal Spellman High School graduate. Fastball strike on the inside corner. 1-1 the count on Traeger. Was grounded to first and fouled out to the catcher, 0 for 2. Brunson with a big double out at second base. That ball looks like it hit Traeger and he'll go down to first base. So Brunson, who was on the move when the ball got behind the catcher, will be forced to go back to second. But Traeger hit by the pitch. You wonder if that blister will have any effect on Pesca.
1: blister plus missing a little bit of time there. No, he's a hard thrower and generates a ton of strikeouts, but as he was dealing with that blister in his last two outings, Chuck, he gave up 7 earned runs in both of them. So when he's struggling with his command, he can give up some hits.
0: Noah Franco, the batter for TCU. Pesca misses with a fastball inside, ball one. Franco was struck out, lined out, hit the ball sharply his last time up, but Wallace was able to range towards the line and make the catch on the sinking line drive to take a hit away from Noah Franco.
1: That was good to see Franco square one up, though. He had a great BP before the game started. We kind of sat here and watched him take some swings, hit one out of the ballpark, actually, to right field. Definitely has the ability to change the trajectory of his season in TCU's with one swing of the bat.
0: Took his pitch for a strike just a moment ago. That fastball missed off the plate. Crowd didn't like it. Home plate umpire Brandon Misson thought it missed, and he's got the only opinion that matters here today.
1: Yeah, there's no ABS in college. You can't have Smithwick tapping his helmet back there.
0: Strike call, went back to the fastball, got it over the inside corner, and that'll level the count at 2-2 on Franco. Runners at first and second, two out, two runs in for TCU. They lead 2-0, top of the sixth. Franco swings and misses. He's down on strikes for the final out of the inning. The TCU breaks out on top. They pick up the two runs. The two runs come on two hits. No errors and two men left on base for the Frogs. We go to the bottom of the sixth inning. 2-0, TCU leading Oklahoma State.
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0: We get to the bottom half of the sixth inning. TCU taking the early lead. Or I shouldn't say early lead, I guess the middle of the ballgame, but a 2-0 lead. And Lance Davis back to the mound. 66 pitches for the right-hander who's been really, really efficient once again today.
1: Throwing all three pitches for strikes, forcing weak contact from Oklahoma State, working around guys on base, getting some great defense behind him as well, and now he's got a little bit of run support.
0: He's got to face a hot-hitting Colin Ritchie to lead off the bottom half of the sixth inning. Ritchie takes low and outside, ball one. He lined a single in the right back in the first and then was intentionally walked in the third inning after the double by Thompson. Single-handedly won the game last night with three homers, including the walk-off. Doesn't get cheated on his swing. Fouls that one down the first baseline.
1: No, he doesn't get cheated, and he's seeing the ball incredibly well right now. Really has been all season with 25 home runs.
0: Hey, Here's the pitch from Davis in the air, foul. This one slicing towards the concourse. Ends up well out of play. It's a ball and two strikes. Still good velocity from Davis. Close to 95 with that fastball.
1: Yeah, he's been able to maintain that velocity deep into his starts over the last month or so. It's a real asset for him.
0: Tried to dot the outside corner with one there, but missed. Now leaving the count, two balls and two strikes.
1: No, it's his third at bat of the game, technically, Chuck, but he only saw one pitch prior to this at bat.
0: The one he lined into right field. Mm-hmm. Fouls another one out of play. Late on the fastball.
1: Yeah, you don't really need to see many pitches when you're hitting the first one as hard as he did, I suppose.
0: That's right, yeah. 100-plus exit velo on the, every time you swing the bat. Here's the 2-2. Another foul. Got one almost 96, but you can tell he's really seeing the ball well. He's still able to make contact. That's an emergency hack there. He realized he was going to get beat by the fastball, but just able to get enough of it to foul it off.
1: Yeah, coming up on the eighth pitch of this at-bat, really good battle so far.
0: Tried to sneak a slider by him on the inside corner, but missed full count.
1: That's the right idea by Davis, trying to change his eye line a little bit, change up his timing just a hair, maybe come back with the fastball here again, try and get a swing and miss.
0: Payoff pitch. Went back to the breaking ball, missed up. Ball four, and Richie draws the leadoff walk. And to some extent, that's not the worst thing, as long as you can go ahead and get the next couple of guys.
1: Yeah, Colin Ritchie on first base is better than Colin Ritchie jogging around third towards home for with another home run. He'll take it, but it's really important that TCU's defense executes over these next few at-bats.
0: Aiden Miola at the plate. Davis deals, misses outside for a ball, and it's 1-0. Went with the slider, but it was off the plate. Miola 0-for-2. He's popped out to first base and also bounced back to the box. Davis deals, cut on him. Glove of Traeger, who holds on.
1: That was a big swing from Aiden, who almost had a home run yesterday before the umpire crew went back and reviewed it and said that it stayed in the ballpark.
0: Hit the very top of the fence just to the right of the 375 sign out there in right center. Another big swing, and that one caught Traeger as it went back to the backstop. He doesn't get cheated on his swings either.
1: Swinging with some intent, trying to tie this ballgame. What we were talking about earlier, though, Chuck, when you get late into a game like this, you can start to press and maybe try and do too much when Miola just needs to put the ball in play right here.
0: Slight shift on for him with Kramer cheating up the middle. That ball's well hit towards the gap in left center field. Brunson comes over to play it on the hop, uncorks the throw to third, but that's going to allow Miola to coast into second base, and now the tying runs are in scoring position. Kind of a mental mistake there by Brunson. He should have just thrown the ball to second to hold the Miola to a single.
1: A little bit of a mental mistake from Brunson, and that off-speed pitch from Lance Davis catches far too much of the plate in a 1-2 count. Miola takes a little bit off of his swing, just hits it right back up the middle.
0: Here comes Kirk Sarlos out of the dugout. Relief pitcher just now got up in the TCU bullpen. That was the seventh double of the year by Miola. And right after TCU strikes for two, here comes Oklahoma State right back trying to tie this ball game up.
1: That's Tommy Lepore getting ready to start throwing out there in the bullpen. Scheduled to start Friday night. Late scratch in favor of Trevor Baumler, but it looks like Lepore might be making his entrance here sooner rather than later.
0: Not a bad guy to have coming out of your bullpen.
1: Certainly not.
0: But for right now, Davis is going to stay in the game as Kirk Sarlos retreats back into the TCU dugout. Campbell Smithwick will be the batter with runners at second and third. Nobody out. Davis deals. Smithwick takes low and outside, ball one. Slider that missed. Smithwick's 0 for 2. He's flown out to Griffin in left and also grounded to Kramer over at second base. Davis. This ball's hit well to right field. It'll score a run. Stays in the ballpark as Strohschneider makes the catch and uncorks the throw to third, where the runner tags and advances. It's a 2-1 ball game. Miola goes to third on the play. It was deep enough to get him to third with only one out.
1: Good execution by Campbell Smithwick, just putting the ball in play and letting whatever happens, happens. Oklahoma State gets on the board for the first time tonight. Has another runner in the tying run 90 feet away.
0: TCU is going to bring the infield in here with the designated hitter Avery Ortiz coming to the plate. Ortiz has been hit by a pitch and also flown out to Griffin in left field, 0 for 1. Just 80 pitches so far for Davis. Trying to get through the sixth here. Misses up high, and he's not been as sharp in this inning as we have seen him up until this point.
1: Struggling with the command a little bit, especially with that off-speed pitch that was so deadly early on in this outing.
0: All four infielders in on the grass for TCU. Here's the pitch bounced in the dirt as he spiked it. Traeger did a good job to keep it in front of him.
1: Yeah, that saves a run. Traeger just being able to deflect that ball right back down in front of him. The chest plate.
0: Two balls, no strikes here on Ortiz. Davis deals. There's a strike on a breaking ball, but it was not in a good spot. That breaking ball was belt high over the heart of the plate and a break for him because Ortiz took it. That's one that can go a long way. Fastball, foul back. Still's got a lot of juice on it, 95 miles an hour.
1: Yeah, the velocity isn't the issue as much as the command in this inning. But now that he's seen a couple get back over the plate and he's even this count, maybe that'll help him kind of snap back in.
0: Two-two pitch coming to Ortiz. Fouled out of play. Went back to the fastball. Ortiz fouled it off to the right. Tying runs over at third base with only one out. Infield in for the Horned Frogs. Here's Ortiz tries to tie it up after TCU took a 2-0 lead in the top half of this inning. Here's another 2-2. Popped up. Shallow right. Infield was in. It's going to be a long run. Strohschneider in foul ground. Makes the catch. The runner tags. Here's the throw to the plate. It is not in time, according to Brandon Misson. Traeger thinks he got him out. I thought the Traeger might have knocked his hand away from the plate.
1: This one's going to be so close. TCU out of the dugout to challenge it almost immediately at Traeger's request. He made a great play to come out from home plate, catch this throw from Strohschneider, and then get back to the base to get his glove down in front of it. And as we're seeing this replay now, it looks like it's going to be incredibly, incredibly close.
0: I don't know. I think Traeger's glove might have stopped his hand from reaching the point of home plate. The Frogs are going to challenge this. And we have the benefit of looking at it in the monitor here, and it is extremely close. But you're right, Traeger made it a lot closer. The throw was up the line a little bit. Traeger caught it and then dove. Now the question is, was Miola able to get this hand into the backside of the plate before Traeger gets the glove down?
1: That's the challenge, because Miola's whole body misses home plate. He's trying to slide away from the tag as Traeger comes back through the left-handed batter's box with his glove extended. As we see it frame by frame, it looks like Miola might have just slipped his hand under there, under the tag.
0: But on this angle right here, where you see from behind, let's see, you know, initially when I saw this look, I thought the hand which hits the ground there is not touching the plate.
1: But that front hand kind of slides through. This is going to be incredibly close. I would not be shocked if the call stands simply because they don't have enough evidence to overturn it.
0: That would be my guess. If I were guessing right now, I'd have to say that it will stand only because there's just not a good enough look to overturn the call.
1: They're certainly going to take their time with this one, though, making sure they get every possible angle and look at it. Somewhat critical juncture in the ballgame here in the bottom of the sixth.
0: If the call stands, it's a 2-2 ball game with two outs and the bases empty. And again, Traeger doing a great job of throwing himself essentially on home plate, trying to stop Miola's hand from getting in there. And Miola did a good job of throwing his body out, as you mentioned, away from home plate, just reaching,
1: trying to make the target as small as possible for Traeger jumping back across that plate. Theme of the night, though, really, for TCU defensively has just been be an athlete. We've seen Stroh Snyder and Griffin, Brady Dalimore over at first base, and now Traeger making this play as close as humanly possible at home plate.
0: Here come the umpires. We'll get the call here in just a second. It's from the crew chief. Now the call will stand, and I have to agree with you. I think it's more because they didn't get a clean enough look at it to overturn the call on a bang-bang play over there at home plate. A 2-2 ball game. It'll be a sac fly and an RBI for Ortiz, just his first of the season. Stroh Snyder did a good job to get over in the foul ground, make the catch, and then uncork a throw right on the money. It was just up the line a little bit. And now they're going to appeal over the third to say that he left early, but they're not going to win that one either.
1: Just leave no stone unturned.
0: Yeah. Got nothing to lose at this juncture.
1: Certainly not.
0: Now after TCU picked up two runs in the top half of the inning, Oklahoma State comes right back to tie the game. This ball's well hit to deep left center field. That ball is going to be caught. Chase Brunson climbed the wall and pulled that ball back somehow, some way. It looked like it was headed towards the bleachers, the alumni section, and Brunson jumped at the fence and makes an incredible play to keep this game tied.
1: We talked about Colin Brueggemann earlier as maybe not having the season that he wanted to, but he got all of that baseball, and Chase Brunson with just an incredibly athletic play to bring that one back in and keep this ball game tied after six.
0: Two runs, a hit, nobody left on base for Oklahoma State. We go to the seventh, 2-2 the score.
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0: To the top half of the seventh inning, a 2-2 ball game. Chase Brunson had the double that gave TCU the lead in the top half of the inning, and then he took away a potential extra base hit or even a home run from Bregman to keep the game tied in the bottom half of the frame. Brady Dalimore takes the strike.
1: Let's talk about doing it all. Chase Brunson has been that guy for TCU for the majority of the season in both ways.
0: Swing and a miss. Dalimore is out in front of a breaking ball, and it's nothing in two. Well, at this time of the year, you need your dudes to be your dudes, and Brunson's certainly living up to it. Dalimore waves at a pitch that was nowhere near the strike zone. And he goes down on strikes for the first out of the seventh. This pitch was 2 feet outside.
1: Yeah, that ball was never going to be a strike. Hard slider breaking away from him. Good pitch from Mario Pesca.
0: Jack Bell will bat with one out and the bases empty. He's 0 for 2 today. Pesca deals and fires a strike. Cut on a miss by Bell, 95 miles an hour. Miola in on the grass, guarding against a bunt from Jack Bell. Pesca winds and delivers. Strike two call on the outside corner. It's nothing in two. Here's the 0-2 to Jack Bell. Fastball missed down and in.
1: You know, you mentioned the last half inning that it was nice to have a guy like Tommy Lepore warming up in the bullpen for the Horned Frogs right now. It must be nice for Oklahoma State to have a guy like Mario Pesca coming out of their pen.
0: Yeah, one of your mainstays. As you mentioned, he's missed a couple of starts with the blister, but he's a guy who can go the distance here for sure. Pitch missed off the plate, 2-2 on Bell. The crowd thought it was strike three, so did Pesca, but no call from the home plate umpire, Brandon Misson. Swing and a miss, he strikes him out. Back-to-back strikeouts as Bell goes down swinging for the second out of the inning, and Lucas Franco will be the batter. Franco's 0 for 2, both of his at-bats ending in strikeouts. Here's the first pitch from Pesca, breaking ball for a strike, and it's nothing in one. Pesca to the wind, here's the 1-0. Strike two call, back-to-back breaking balls, and two good ones from Pesca.
1: Locating that pitch really well right at the bottom of the strike zone in this at-bat. Finds himself well ahead in the count now at 0-2.
0: There's the 0-2 pitch from the righty. Missed down and in. That ball skipped. Stayed with the breaking ball, but tugged on it just a little bit too much. Ball and two strikes on Lucas Franco.
1: You're okay with that pitch being down. A guy like Lucas has chased that pitch before.
0: Yeah, if you're going to miss, that's the spot. tried to spot a fastball over the outside corner, missed off the plate. Two balls and two strikes now on Lucas Franco. Here's the 2-2 from Pesca. Beat him with a fastball up. Down on strikes goes Franco. Pesca's faced five batters. He's hit one and struck out the other four. Stretch time here in Stillwater with a score. TCU 2, Oklahoma State 2.
11: Welcome into the KTCU studios for the middle of the seventh scoreboard update. Let's talk some Big 12 scores around the country. Cincinnati looking to take both games of the doubleheader against Houston today. After winning game one by a score of 3-2, they've held Houston to only four hits so far and have the lead against the Cougars once again. This time it's 8-1 in the bottom of the ninth inning. Cover your ears, but the Bears are looking to do the same. Baylor took game one against Texas Tech earlier today, 8-1, and with Tyce Armstrong's four RBIs so far, they lead 10-2 heading into the bottom of the seventh. Number 11, Kansas, with a 2-0 series lead over the Arizona Wildcats. Jayhawks get the job done earlier today, 7-2. The Battle of Utah, Utes versus Cougars, sees the Utes come out on top, 8-3 in the final game of the series and 2-1 on the early weekend. And that'll do it for your middle of the seventh update. Now we go back to Obrate Stadium, where Chuck and Jamie will take care of you for the rest of the game.
0: Thank you very much. It's a 2-2 ball game here. TCU goes to the bullpen as we start the bottom of the seventh, and they bring on the big right-hander, Tommy Lepore.
1: What a moment for Tommy Lepore to make his third appearance of the season after coming back, missing 9 weeks with some elbow soreness before making a relief appearance on Sunday against Texas Tech. Just a 3 ERA and six innings pitched with six strikeouts for the big righty, who can dial it up to 98, 99 miles an hour with this fastball. The Horned Frogs are looking for Lepore to really help them out in this tie ball game.
0: He replaces Lance Davis, who pitched very effectively up until the bottom half of the sixth. He goes sixth innings, allows four hits, two runs, both earned, four strikeouts, two walks. Hit a batter, 87 pitches for Davis. Another quality outing for the TCU right-hander. He will not factor into the decision. Neither will starter Stormy Rhodes for Oklahoma State, as both starters pitched extremely well for their clubs here today. Lepore will face 8-9-1. Garrett Shaw will lead things off here for the Cowboys. He's 0-2. He's lined to first on a great play by Dallimore to steal a base hit away from on a leaping catch, and he's also flown out to left, or to center rather. Big cut at that first fastball, fouled it back.
1: 96 miles an hour in Lepore's first pitch of his outing. One of the things he's got to do in situations like this is try to control his emotions, stay level-headed, not get ahead of himself.
0: Here's the 0-1 from Lepore. Foul back again. Tick over 97. Just coming right at Shoal here.
1: Just attack the strike zone. It's not a bad plan.
0: Shoal does have 11 home runs on the year. Left-handed batter. Another fastball, foul back to the screen. He got that one up to 98.
1: Just working his way up in his first three pitches of his outing. 96, 97, 98. Wouldn't be shocked on an 0-2 count here to maybe see something off speed out of the strike zone.
0: Here's the 0-2 to Shoal. Got him swinging on the breaking ball in the dirt. They throw down the first to complete the strikeout. And that's what makes Tommy Lepore so good. 98 miles an hour, and then you follow it up with 84 in the dirt.
1: And it looks like it's going to be a strike at the knees until it gets about 10 feet out in front of you. Shull has no choice but to try and defend home plate until that thing breaks all the way down into this dirt. Traeger with a good job to get out of his stance and get that ball out to first base for the first out of the inning.
0: Right fielder Danny Wallace had an infield single this last time up at the plate. First pitch swing, listed foul down the right field line. Dalemore giving chase to the sidewall, but he runs out of room as it ends up four or five rows deep.
1: Not surprising that Danny Wallace is late on that 97-mile-an-hour fastball.
0: No. Now, the question for Lepore will be how much can you get out of him? Went the one inning last weekend. When I talked to Kirk Starless last week, he thought he might could get 30 pitches from him. Didn't quite need that many. This ball's hit on a line to center field, and it's going to drop in as Brunson has to play it on a hop in right center for a base hit.
1: Wallace timed up that fastball much better than the first one we saw in the at-bat. Smacks that out into center field. Thought for a moment that it might hang up and give Brunson a chance to make a play on it, but he has to pull up, makes the smart play, and just keeps it to a single.
0: Two for three for Wallace, who came into the game hitting just 189. Top of the order, Alex Conover at the plate. He's 0 for 3. TCU playing the infield at double play depth. Conover takes the pitch down and in, ball one. He has struck out, lined to left, and bounced into a fielder's choice. Cut on and missed. Run with a slider that time.
1: It's a good pitch from Lepore. Just settle back in. Got a runner on base. He saw some traffic in his outing last weekend as well with a single and a walk. So he said that that moment in that outing really kind of helped him settle into his outing.
0: Beat him with a fastball. Well, check that. It's another slider. It's 90 miles an hour.
1: What a gift.
0: What an average fastball. But for him, it's the off-speed pitch.
1: Yeah, we've been looking up there seeing 90 and calling it fastball for most of the night.
0: Here's the 1-2 from Lepore. Little flare that's going to drop into left field for a base hit on the 97-mile-an-hour fastball. They're going to try to get the runner to third, and he is out. Jack Bell making the tag. They want to challenge it. Good throw by Colton Griffin to third base. And if this call stands, it's a huge play for the Horned Frogs over at third.
1: Josh Holliday came firing out of the dugout on the Oklahoma State side, asking for a challenge, giving his opinion over to the third base umpire as well. Threw his hands up and apologized moments later after he maybe thought he crossed the line. This is going to be another close play. Good job by Griffin to get that ball, and even better job by Jack Bell to hold on to it and follow through with the tag.
0: It's going to be another one of those calls that could go either way as we got to look at it over here on the monitor in our booth. The call on the field is he's out, made by Doug Williams over at third base.
1: Doug Williams on the mic tonight for this umpire crew, but because he's the one that made the call, he's not allowed to go in and make that review. So two other umpires, Mark Hutchinson and John Wolf, will go in and take a look at the monitor on this one.
0: There was a slight bobble out there by Griffin, but he was able to get this throw off and on the money. And then, as you mentioned, a good job by Jack Bell to get the ball and hold the tag on the runner trying to get to third base. And it's a big call right here because the difference between two outs and a runner at first versus one out first and third in a 2-2 ball game late.
1: Yeah, and the whole play started with a little bit of just check swing contact from Conover to send this one out into left field.
0: The ball beats him, and the tag, and that's going to be tough because it looks like he came off the bag. His foot, it looked like he initially beat the play, and the tag was up around the thigh. But then it looks like he overslides the bag, and Bell did a good job of just holding this tag on him as he comes off the base.
1: Yeah, his foot kicks up off of the base there, and he comes fully off the bag for a moment with Bell's glove actually between his backside and third base. You know, the longer these reviews go, Chuck, the more I'm inclined to say that calls will stand. But in this case, I think it's relatively clear that Jack Bell's continuation of that tag got the out.
0: Yeah, I think the initial tag was up high enough on the leg that he might have been in there. We'll get one more look at it here on the monitor. I think right here, the throw and his foot get there about the same time. Bell reaches for it, puts the tag on, but the tag's right around the thigh. And then the foot, to me, his feet come off the bag right there, and nothing's touching the base. And he lands on Jack Bell's glove.
1: Yeah, right there is, he slides past the bag. His hand's not quite touching yet, and both his feet and legs are clearly off the base at that point.
0: We'll see what the umpires have to say when they're done looking at this.
1: They're taking their time, as they should. Another critical juncture in this ball game, but feels like both coaches might be 0-for-1 on challenges after this.
0: Here come the umpires. They'll let us know what the story is. They tell Doug Williams, who will tell us. And they overturn the call. I don't know how they did that, quite honestly. And I think Kirk Sarlos is upset about this as well.
1: Yeah, he's out there pretty quick to talk to Brandon Misson, home plate umpire. He's frustrated, and he has been ejected from this ball game.
0: And now Sarlos is going after Doug Williams over at third base. He's going to be cut off by the umpires here as he is furious with this overturn call. And I have to say, I agree with him. And Sarlos is not backing down at all. He's already out towards second base.
1: He's got to be careful here. If he stays on the field for too long, he's going to catch a suspension.
0: He might have already done that. I think they held up two fingers, so he might be out of here for a couple of games. But I have to say this much. I disagree. Normally, I don't complain about calls, but I disagree after looking at the replay. The tag might have gotten there on time. That was extremely close. And then the second part of it is it looks like he came off. I'm not sure how in the world, if you didn't call the other one at the plate out, how you'd overturn this one.
1: Yeah, it's tough because it was so close both ways. And like you said, Chuck, the initial slide into the bag looked like he was safe, but he pretty clearly, based on the video evidence, popped up off the bag as Sarlos is walking back out now with his briefcase in hand.
0: But the other part of it to me is it was close enough, like the one at the plate, that you don't overturn it either way. There was not enough evidence to make that call, and Sarlos has his briefcase, and he is walking all the way out to second base, and I guess it's going to leave via the outfield wall or something. I'm not sure where he's going.
1: Yeah, you see out there in left center, the gate is open for him. He's going to take his time strolling out of the ballpark in front of all the fans here at Oak Grove. You can understand why he's frustrated, Chuck, because of the nature of this baseball game and the nature of that overturn itself, but maybe have to have just a hair more composure.
0: Well, the big thing here is it's still a 2-2 ball game.
1: Right. And you're still in a position, if you get out of this situation, to win this game and even the series. And now you're going to have to do that without your head coach.
0: Well, and also you're making Tommy Lepore stand around. He's thrown a couple of pitches here as Sarlos is still working his way out towards the outfield gate, but, you know, Lepore is standing on the mound just watching him depart. And now Tommy's got to refocus because he's got runners at first and third with only one out. Still a chance to get out of the inning. He's got to face Brock Thompson and then Colin Ritchie. So it's a big, tall task for Tommy Lepore with the go-ahead run over at third base. First pitch missed outside, ball one to Thompson, who doubled off the wall back in the third inning. He has struck out his other two times to the plate. Infield back, they'll try and turn a double play. Bell is in on the grass over at third. This ball's bunted in the air. Calling for it is Bell, and he makes the catch. A huge break for TCU as they tried the safety squeeze to run in from third. Thompson popped it up. And Bell made the catch and foul ground halfway between home plate and third base.
1: You know, it's understandable in a situation like that for Oklahoma State to just try and get the go-ahead run across. It's been an incredibly tight ball game to this point, but you have Brock Thompson up, who's a 300 hitter. He's got 9 home runs this year. He's one of your best gap-to-gap hitters as well, and you're putting him in a situation that maybe he's not comfortable in rather than just letting him swing away.
0: Still not out of it is you got to deal with last night's hero, Colin Ritchie. Swing and a foul tip by Ritchie went after first pitch slider. Ritchie has a single. He's been intentionally walked and then walked and scored last inning. He led off the inning with a walk and then came around to score later on in the frame on the sac fly in foul territory. Came around to score on the sac fly to right field and then Miola scored the tying run on a foul ball. Ritchie takes high and away. That's 1-1. 3 homers for him last night, including the game winner in the bottom of the ninth. He's got 25 on the year, and he's knocked in 64 runs to lead the team in both of those categories. This one's well hit down the left field line, but it's slicing foul, and it ends up on the concourse, but about 10 or 15 feet to the left of the foul pole.
1: 97-mile-an-hour fastball from Tommy Lepore. Colin Ritchie just kind of sticks the bat head out on it and tries to poke it into play. And when you've got a hitter that's as strong as Ritchie and a pitcher that's as potent as Lepore, that ball's still going to go a long way, even if it's not great contact.
0: And Richie's not just a home run guy, he's hitting 326. And Lepore from the stretch. Here's the 1-2 to Colin Ritchie. Just missed down and away, and it's 2-2.
1: Goes back to that slider there. Tries to generate a swing out of the strike zone. Colin Ritchie does not do that a ton, although he has struck out 54 times this year. Can swing and miss, just hasn't been doing a lot of that this weekend.
0: Lepore gets the sign, brings the hands together at the letters. Here's the 2-2, fouled, out of play.
1: That one, round that one up, Chuck. That's a 100-mile-an-hour fastball right there, 99.6 on the radar gun here at O'Brate. Tommy Lepore reaching back to try and get this final out.
0: He had him beat, just barely got a piece of it. Let's see if he goes right back to it. Another 2-2. In the dirt, the runner takes off to throw down to second. And they're going to score the run. I have no idea what Nolan Traeger was thinking. He hesitated to make the throw, and then when he did, the runner from third took off, and it's a 3-2 ball game. A mental mistake by TCU cost a go-ahead run.
1: That's a really tough situation there. They've played such tremendous defense all night. Traeger makes a poor decision to throw down to second base, and then it's compounded by another poor decision from Lucas Franco to try and make the tag and hold the tag at second with a runner on third rather than popping up looking over to third base and making sure that that runner stays 90 feet away rather than becoming the go-ahead run. Dave Long now out of the dugout, calls the whole infield in, just trying to settle the Frogs down, reminding them that there are two outs in this inning that they still can execute and limit the damage here.
0: Well, there's no reason to throw. At that point, you just let him take second base.

0: quickly. And it's a one-run deficit now for TCU. Lepore deals ball four. Some poor defense cost TCU last night. And right now, some poor defense costing TCU here. Still two outs and a chance to get out of this with just a one-run deficit. If Lepore can retire Miola, who had a huge double last inning. Lepore fires a pitch off the plate, ball one.
1: It's 20th pitch of the inning for Tommy Lepore. You gotta wonder how many he's gonna be given tonight.
0: Here's the pitch. Line towards left field. Griffin's not going to get to this one. It bounces off the fence. One run scores. Here comes the second runner around third. He will score as the throw is airmailed. And it's now a 5-2 ball game in favor of Oklahoma State.
2: It's a 96-mile-an-hour fastball from Lepore. He just leaves it up and over the plate, right in the sweet spot for Miola to get a good bat on it. He's been hitting the ball hard all weekend and really all season for Oklahoma State. He delivers in a big moment to give the Cowboys a little bit of insurance here.
0: That's his eighth double, his second of the ball game. He's now driven in 53 for the second straight night. Oklahoma State coming back late in a game after TCU led. Hornfrogs took the 2-0 lead in the sixth. And they've given up five unanswered runs. This one's popped up. Shallow left field. Franco going out. Griffin coming in. It's Griffin, and he makes the catch. But the damage is done. Oklahoma State, three runs, three hits. A man left on base. We go to the eighth inning. TCU trailing by three.
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0: Well, TC finds themselves with a difficult mountain to climb here. Top half of the eighth inning, Oklahoma State leading at 5-2. Five unanswered runs by the Cowboys after TCU took a 2-0 lead in the sixth. In this game unfolding similarly to last night, TCU took the lead in that ball game in the fifth inning. It was a 6-3 game, but then the Cowboys scored four unanswered runs down the stretch to win it. Mario Pesca has been outstanding since he entered the game back in the sixth. He hit the first batter he faced, but then he struck out everybody since. The first pitch fastball is in there for strike one to Colton Griffin. Top of the order for TCU here in the eighth as they try to get back into this contest. In danger of dropping the series here. Pitch missed inside to Griffin, who's 0-3.

0: Horned Frogs still have time to claw their way back into this ball game, but they got to show a little bit of composure, have some competitive at-bats right here.
1: Swing and a miss. Pulled the string on the breaking ball, 79 miles an hour. Had Griffin out in front, and the count 1-2. You know, we talked about it at the top of the broadcast. The loss here today, and all of a sudden you don't hold the tiebreaker against most of the teams that are ahead of you in the standings. Griffin shoots this one through the left side. Base hit. Good start to the inning for TCU.
0: Just the third Horned Frog to record a hit tonight. Good piece of hitting. Takes a fastball out over the middle and smacks it back towards left field to get the leadoff man on base.
1: Need one more to get on to bring the tying run to the plate here. Cole Kramer, who has three of the five hits on the board for TCU, coming up. Pesca comes set. Here's the first pitch. Almost hit him. Kramer just able to turn out of the way at the last second.
0: Looks like he's kicking himself a little bit for not taking that one on that elbow guard.
1: Yeah. Yeah, but your instincts to get out of the way. Fastball away. And the count goes to 2-0. I think in hindsight, he's thinking, why didn't I just let it hit me? But when it's coming right at you, your body just does what it needs to do to get out of the way of it.
0: It's a subconscious flinch.
1: Another fastball that missed inside. 3-0 count here. So Kramer trying to get on to bring the tying run to the plate. Pesca deals. Ball. Ooh, check that. Strike called. That looked like it was in the same spot as the other two. He was called a ball. 3-1 now. Here's the 3-1 pitch. Now it's ball four. Now one pitch later, Kramer deposits the bat towards the TCU dugout, heads down to first base. That'll bring the tying run to the plate.
0: Yeah, this is the part of the order you want up in a situation like this. Two on, no outs. Sawyer Strohschneider still searching for his first hit of the weekend. Now would be an excellent time to get it, but the goal here for Sawyer has to be get on base and pass the baton to the next guy, because Chase Brunson is on deck circle right now.
1: Pesca deals. Strohschneider takes the strike. And you can see Stroh just out of sorts. That's an off-speed breaking ball on the first pitch of the at-bat. Stroh, not really expecting it, just sort of commits early and then has to take it, even though it was right down the middle. Drew a walk in his last plate appearance. Swing and a miss. Got the fastball, but missed it. It was up high. And it's 0-2.
0: He's just pressing at the plate right now. Lets that pitch down the middle go for strike one and chases something out of the zone for strike two. And now he finds himself in a pretty big hole here.
1: 0-2 with a walk. That ball goes all the way back to the backstop on the fastball that was up. Both runners advance, and now TCU with two runners in scoring position, nobody out.
0: Just flicked off the end of Smithwick's gloves. He's punching it again. He's had a couple glove issues tonight. That pitch, though, very clearly out of the strike zone and rules a wild pitch for Mario Pesca.
1: The 1-2. Strohschneider strikes out looking on a breaking ball.
0: Pretty clearly anticipating fastball there. Was not prepared for a breaking ball out over the middle of the plate. Right down at the knees, actually, but still down center cut. And a pitch that he can normally do a lot with.
1: Yeah, that's a pitch that sometimes he'll hit about 400 feet. Mm-hmm. But, again, just not expecting it at that moment. Chase Brunson takes a strike on a 94-mile-an-hour fastball. Brunson had the huge double back in the sixth inning, which scored two to give TCU the 2-0 lead at the time. And he's up here with a chance to get TCU a little closer. Fouls that ball right back, almost in the booth here. It actually hit right above us.
0: It may not have looked like it, Chuck, but I was ready to save you there.
1: 0-2 count here on Brunson. Pesca comes set. The righty deals. Brunson takes high. Fastball missed off, and the count goes to 1-2.
0: That's a tough pitch to lay off of, but a good job by Chase there.
1: Here's the 1-2 pitch. Brunson swings and misses. He's down on strikes. He had the two guys you wanted up in that situation. Neither one of them able to come through as they both strike out. Sixth strikeout for Pesca since he entered the game a couple of innings ago.
0: Similar situation to the first inning on Friday. Two on, no outs, and Strohsnyder and Brunson both go down swinging. Now it's up to Nolan Traeger to try and cut into this deficit.
1: Pitch missed down and in, ball one. Traeger was hit by a pitch in his last at bat. He's also fouled out and grounded out. And it's a huge moment for TCU if they can get both of these runners in. Even if that's as far as you get in ninth, you only need one to tie. Outside, ball two. And a big difference between down one, down three.
0: Absolutely. Interesting here from Pesca. He went right at Strohsnyder and Brunson, but he's fallen behind in every other batter this inning.
1: There's a strike on the fastball. And it's 2-1 on Traeger. Here's the 2-1 pitch. Missed outside, 3-1. Traeger steps out, bangs the bat off the toe of his spikes. Now settles back in. Pesca comes set. Here's the 3-1 pitch to Traeger. Foul back. Got a fastball, just a tick behind it, and it's full 3-2.
0: Yeah, that was a good pitch to hit. Traeger just fouls it off. Can't quite get the barrel out on it.
1: Payoff pitch coming to Traeger here with runners at second and third, two away. TCU down by three. This ball's in the air, slicing foul. It'll make the seats. Off the left side, and the count will remain full, 3-2. Now, TCU got the first two men on. Colton Griffin singled through the left side of the infield. Cole Kramer drew a walk, but Strohsnyder and Brunson have gone down on strikes. And it's left up to Nolan Traeger to try and keep the inning alive and pass the baton to Noah Franco in the on-deck circle. But it'll take a two-out base hit. Another payoff pitch to Traeger. Missed inside, and they're loaded, ball four.
0: Well, that's a good take from Nolan Traeger. That's a fastball, just a hair inside. Left-handed hitter would often be tempted to swing at that and at least try to foul it off, but he trusts his instinct. And now the Frogs have the bases loaded with a chance to cut into this thing with Noah Franco.
1: Franco is 0-for-3, has struck out twice and lined out to right field. Meeting on the mound as Campbell Smithwick goes out to talk to Mario Pesca. Pesca up to 45 pitches. The Frogs have loaded the bases with two outs here and a chance for Noah Franco to cut into the three-run deficit. Pesca set on the mound. Here's the first pitch. Franco takes outside. Ball one. Started him off with a breaking ball. Tried to bring it back over the outside corner, but it missed. The righty comes set at the belt. Here's the 1-0. Swing and a miss. Franco was trying to untie the game with that swing.
0: He absolutely was. Great pitch from Pesca, though. Breaking ball, back foot slider. Down and in on Franco. Can't quite get the barrel out on it.
1: A ball and a strike on Noah Franco. Bouncer to the right side. Fielded by the first baseman, Bregman, and he flips to Pesca, covering the bag for the final out of the inning. TC threatens but doesn't score. No runs a hit. They leave the bases loaded. We go to the bottom of the eighth. It's 5-2 Oklahoma State.
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0: half of the eighth inning, 5-2. Oklahoma State with the lead. Tommy Lepore back to the mound. He needed 22 pitches to get through last inning. Struck out Scholl to start the inning off, then gave up a base hit to Wallace. Then Conover touched him up for a base hit. Big play, and that was the throw down to second base that let the third run come in. Looked like TC was going to get out of it with runners at first and third, two outs, but the runner took off and the throw went to second. Unable to get the out at second base, the runner came home from third to make it a 3-2 ball game, and then the big hit that scored two, the double. Opened up the lead. Now Lepore just trying to keep it this way. A ball and a strike here on Avery Ortiz, who had a sack fly that tied the ball game up in his last plate appearance. Lepore spikes the fastball into the dirt.
1: Yeah, it'll be interesting to see how much longer Lepore lasts in this one. Is it 25 pitches? Now you have to assume his pitch count can't be much higher than 40, maybe 45 pitches. And Walt Quinn's out there in the bullpen getting loose.
0: Ortiz, Brigham, and Scholl. Tommy misses high. It's been, we saw Tommy last weekend, but it's been a long time since he's been on the mound, so I would imagine he can't go too deep into this one.
1: Regardless of situation, you don't want to rush a guy or push him too far too early when he's been out for as long as Tommy Lepore has been. There is a longer-term plan for him and a longer-term goal for him as a pitcher, and you don't want to sacrifice any of that.
0: Especially when you're down three in the eighth inning. This one's hit high in the air, left field. Griffin back at the fence. He looks up. It's gone. Now Ortiz with a sack fly to tie the game. Now adds an insurance run here in the eighth.
1: Hit up.
0: First home run of the year.
1: Goblin faithful are excited to have Avery Ortiz back in that lineup. Such a potent bat for them last season before suffering a season-ending injury. Missed time again this year, but shows what he's capable of in a variety of situations so far in this game. Chuck, like you said, with the sacrifice fly, just getting the run in when he needed to, and now going deep with the long ball. First one of the year.
0: Colin Brigham at the plate. 0-3. And the wheels have really come off for TCU here over the last couple of innings. They had a 2-0 lead heading into the bottom of the sixth. Oklahoma State tied it with 2-3 last inning, now 1, and it's a 6-2 lead. Looked like the Frogs were going to get back into it potentially in the top half of this inning with the bases loaded, but couldn't come up with a base hit. The first two men reach, you had the meter your order coming up, but nothing doing, and here comes Dave Lawn out of the dugout, and that's not a good sign. The trainer is coming with him to talk to Tommy Lepore.
1: Lepore spiked that last pitch into the grounds. Second time he's done that so far in this inning.
0: Hope, the trainer, out there to talk to Tommy Lepore. And he says he's okay. He wants to stay in the game. So she will leave along with Dave Lawn. Dave Lawn actually signals up here and says he's okay.
1: Well, that's good. That's good to hear. Sigh of relief. The last thing you want to compound this situation is for Tommy Lepore to go down again.
0: 1-1 count here as play resumes. Lepore misses with a fastball down and in, and it's 2-1.
1: another reason for maybe just going out and talking to him is the velocity has dropped off pretty significantly this inning.
0: There's a strike. And with the breaking ball, yeah, the last fastball just in the low 90s.
1: Yeah, he's been sitting 93, 94 this inning as opposed to the 98, 97 he was last inning.
0: Breaking ball missed down. Check swing. They appeal down to the third base umpire, Doug Williams. And it's a full count. I would imagine this is the last batter for him, one way or the other. Missed inside, ball four. I think Dave Lawn would come out and get him here after he's got Walter Quinn loosening up out there. Although he might have sat down, and here comes Dave Lawn. He's going to make the pitching change. Now that will do it for Tommy Lepore here this evening. His night is finished. New pitcher coming on for TCU. We'll tell you who it is, give you his numbers when we get back from this timeout. You're listening to Horned Frog Baseball on KTCU.
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0: For the Horned Frogs is the right-hander Walter Quinn.
1: Walter Quinn making his 24th appearance of the season, a 5.16 ERA to this point. That's a team-leading 24th appearance of the year for the Grand Canyon transfer. 29 and two-thirds innings of work to this point. Last saw him on the 24th against Houston when he went 2 1/3, striking out three and allowing one run in a Horned Frogs 8-3 win last Friday.
0: He replaces Tommy Lepore, who goes an inning, allows four hits, four runs all earned, a strikeout, two walks, threw a wild pitch, and threw 34 total pitches while he was in the ballgame. And he leaves on the short end of a 6-2 decision here with a runner at first base, nobody out. And the 8-hole hitter, Garrett Scholl, coming to the plate. The loss here today, TCU will fall behind Oklahoma State, and they will not have the tiebreaker in their favor. Scholl takes a strike, which means they'll be in sixth place in the league.
1: In a season like this, where there's been so much up and down for a variety of teams in the Big 12, you're not sure exactly where that bubble's going to land.
0: Foul back by Scholl.
1: Weekend like this was going to be critically important for both of these ball clubs to really establish themselves on the right side of the bubble.
0: And for Oklahoma State, they are moving up the chain, the food chain. They swept Tech last weekend. Possibility of taking at least two out of three from TCU here this weekend with a win tonight. Pitch missed up and out of the strike zone. It's a ball and two strikes on Scholl. And, Frogs with two series left. They have Utah coming up next weekend at home and then a tough series on the road against West Virginia, a place that's always difficult to win ball games. And you don't want to be in a position as the pitch missed low. Now, TCU was in a couple of years ago, if you remember, the year they did not make the postseason. They needed to win multiple games in probably the entire Big 12 conference tournament. They couldn't do it. They won a couple of games, but were left out in a similar spot where they were down in the middle of the pack. And right now, you know, the conference itself probably will get six, but you don't want to be the sixth team sitting there come Selection Sunday or Selection Monday hoping that you get in.
1: Really don't, with TCU's RPI where it is in the 40s right now.
0: Another ball hit well to right field. Going back is Strohschneider. That ball is out of here. A two-run home run and another onslaught by these Cowboys here over the last few innings. And if there was any chance for TCU, it's gone now. Second home run of the inning. That's their 106th home run of the year.
1: Yeah, this is a lineup with a ton of power top to bottom. Second in the country in total home runs this season are the Cowboys, and they've shown that power both last night and tonight in abundance.
0: 12th home run of the year for Scholl. Bunted foul by the nine-hole hitter Danny Wallace, who's had a good night. Couple of base hits. He's also lined out to right field. So a good start again by Lance Davis. He will not factor into the decision here today, but it's gone by the wayside as the bullpen has not held up its end, and some defensive miscues by TCU costing them in this game.
1: Yeah, as locked in defensively as TCU was with Lance Davis on the mound, made some critical errors here late that cost them significantly.
0: Down on strikes goes Wallace for the first out of the inning. Top of the order, Alex Conover coming up. He had a base hit in the seventh, and it was actually Conover who had the biggest play of the night, really. Takes the first pitch outside, ball one. He had a base hit in the seventh inning. It put runners at first and third at the time, and it was a 2-2 ball game with one out. And line drive, right center field. That's going to get down and go all the way to the fence. Strohschneider plays it off the rebound and gets it back in, but not before Conover's standing at second base with a double. His 13th of the year. Conover was at first base. He took off with the runner at third, and a hesitation by Traeger before he threw through, and when he did, the runner over at third base took off. That was Wallace, and he scored to make it a 3-2 ball game. And since then, the wheels have spun off of the wagon for the Horned Frogs.
1: There's a lot that went into that single, because if you recall too, Chuck, that was the play that forced Danny Wallace to slide into third base and ultimately resulted in Kurt Sarlos' ejection from this ballgame and potential suspension moving forward.
0: That is 100% true. So, all around, just a bad couple of minutes for TCU.
1: You want to identify where the wheels fell off of this one. Pretty clearly point to that.
0: Quinn deals. There's a strike. Brock Thompson. He popped out in that seventh inning where it looked like TCU might get out of it. Swing and a miss. He popped out trying to bunt. at that point, it looked like Tommy Lepore might get out of it with just the one run crossing the plate. And unfortunately for TCU, they weren't able to do that. Eight unanswered runs for Oklahoma State here in the last third of this game.
1: That's been a challenge for TCU all year, scoring runs and then getting the shutdown inning to follow.
0: This one's down the line. It's going to one-hop the bullpen wall and score another run. And it's now a 9-2 ball game. Back-to-back doubles. Fourth extra base hit for Oklahoma State here in this inning. Second double for Thompson. His 16th. Nobody throwing for TCU, so Walter Quinn is going to have to wear this one, at least for the moment, for TCU. And they're going to intentionally walk Colin Richie. Second time in the ballgame they've done that. That's the fourth walk for Richie today.
1: Cowboys fans voice their displeasure. They want to see their star hit. But still makes sense tactically for TCU to just put him on base.
0: Only one out. Aiden Miola at the plate. Takes a strike. He's doubled twice. 2-for-4. 11 hits now to go along with the 9 runs for Oklahoma State. Little flare towards shallow left field. Going back is Lucas Franco on the outfield grass, and he makes the catch. Ninth man to come to the plate here in this inning for the Cowboys in the person of Campbell Smithwick.
1: It's the second time tonight Miola's flared out after the intentional walk to Colin Richie, so I guess you can call the Frogs 2-for-2 on that one.
0: It's the only thing that's gone right over the last couple of innings for TCU. First pitch in for a strike to Smithwick. Who had a big sacrifice fly to score the first run of the game back in the sixth inning when he flew out to Strohschneider in right field. 0-for-3 otherwise. Takes the pitch inside for a ball. Now the final game of this three-game series will be played tomorrow afternoon at 1 o'clock. Do not know who Oklahoma State will throw. It'll be Zach James for the Horned Frogs as they look to salvage one of the three here up in Stillwater. That hit him, ball, then he'll go down to first base to load the bases.
1: Loaded the bases for the guy who led off the inning with a home run.
0: Avery Ortiz will come to the plate. As Jamie mentioned, Homer into the Oklahoma State bullpen leading off the inning. At that point, it made it a 6-2 ball game. Three more runs have come across since then to make it 9-2. Quinn delivers, and it's on the outside corner for strike one. Bases loaded, two outs in the air. Center field, this one's a mile high in the air. Brunson comes underneath and makes the catch for the final out of the inning. But not before the damage is done. Four runs, four hits, three men left on base. We go to the ninth. It's 9-2, Oklahoma State.
2: Life can be overwhelming sometimes. 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
0: Top half of the ninth inning, Oklahoma State with a 9-2 lead on the Horned Frogs. Mario Pesca in line for the win, has worked two and a third innings, allowed just one hit. He has struck out six, and he's thrown 48 pitches. So a tale of two different bullpens here tonight. For TCU, the bullpen really struggling in this ball game. They have given up seven runs. The bullpen on the other side for Oklahoma State has not allowed a run at all. And then once again, TCU striking out in double digits. They struck out 15 times last night, 12 already in this one.
1: That's just not going to get it done, Chuck.
0: No, unfortunately, in the air, right field, Dallamore skies it, and it's caught by Wallace. One out here in the ninth. Jack Bell will bat 0 for 3, is struck out, grounded out, flown out. Pesca misses outside with a fastball. That's nothing in one. Tomorrow's game starts at 1 o'clock. As TCU tries to get back on the winning track after, in all likelihood, dropping two of the first two games here this weekend. Had their seven-game win streak snapped last night. Bell hits it well towards left center field, but room for Richie to range over and make the catch for the out, two away. Frogs down to their final out of the night. Lucas Franco, 0 for 3, three strikeouts, will come to the plate. Out of play, left side, that one off the clubhouse out there. Pesca trying to finish this one off for the Cowboys. Missed outside with a fastball.
1: It's like you said, Chuck, tail two different bullpens tonight. Oklahoma State's Mario Pesca coming in after missing a start with some blister issues and has just been completely dominant.
0: Strike two called on a breaking ball.
1: Six strikeouts through three innings of work to this point. Has a chance to close it out right here with number seven.
0: Franco and the Horned Frogs down to their final strike. Here's the pitch. On the ground, one hop. Pesca spears it, and he flips to first base for the out, and the ball game is over. Three up, three down for the Horned Frogs here in the ninth. We'll take a two-minute timeout and then come back to wrap this one up from Stillwater for you.
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1: Welcome back to Stillwater, Oklahoma, as TCU falls to Oklahoma State here in Game 2 of this three-game series by a final score of 9-2. It was a scoreless ball game as both of the starting pitchers were dueling back and forth until the top half of the sixth inning, when TCU was able to break through with a couple of runs. Lucas Franco led the inning off. He struck out. Griffin flew out, but then an infield single by Cole Kramer. Strohschneider drew a walk. A double by Brunson over the head of the left fielder Alex Conover made it a 2-0 TCU lead, but that was it. The Horned Frogs would not have much of an offensive attack for the remainder of the ball game, and the lead did not last long. In the bottom half of the sixth inning, a leadoff walk to Colin Ritchie, a double by Miola, a sac fly scored the runner Ritchie from third, and then it got tied up on a foul out down the right field line by Avery Ortiz, where the runner Miola was able to tag from third and score. The ball was deep enough into foul ground that Strohschneider couldn't throw him out. It was 2-2 after six, and then from that point forward, it was all Oklahoma State as they scored from that point forward seven unanswered runs, scoring three in the seventh and then adding four more in the eighth as they sent 10 men to the plate, a couple of home runs. And before it was all said and done, TCU goes down to defeat here tonight by a final score of 9-2. So a good performance again by Lance Davis as he goes six innings, allows four hits, and just the two runs does not factor into the decision here this evening. Tommy Lepore will take the loss for the Horned Frogs. He's now 0-1 on the year. On the other side, Stormy Rhodes went 5 2/3. He left the ball game with it tied at 2 apiece. Does not factor into the decision on the other side. It's Mario Pesco came out of the bullpen, went 3 1/3, 6 strikeouts, allowed just 1 hit, no runs, threw 57 pitches. He picks up the win. It's his fifth of the year. He's now 5-3. Final totals for TCU: 2 runs, 5 hits, no errors. They left 7 for Oklahoma State. 9 runs, 11 hits, no errors. They left 9 men on base. As I mentioned, Pesca's the winner. He's 5-3 on the year. Tommy Lepore, the loser, he's 0-1. With the win, Oklahoma State's now 30-17 overall and 13-10 in Big 12 play. With the loss, TCU falls to 29-17 overall, and they are also 13-10 in the Big 12. Time of the game, 3 hours and 8 minutes in front of 4,623 here at Albright Stadium up in Stillwater, Oklahoma. Game 3 coming your way tomorrow, 1 o'clock first pitch. Zach James will be on the mound for the Horned Frogs. Until then, we'll send it back to the KTCU studios, where the guys will have all the highlights from this one, get you caught up in what's happened around college baseball. Once again, the final tonight, Oklahoma State 9, TCU 2. Good night, everyone.
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0: Welcome back from Stillwater and into the KTCU studios for your TCU Horned Frogs post-game show. Alongside Peyton Lodge, I am Dylan Rydberg, and the Frogs just defensive malpractice their way to a blowout loss against Oklahoma State. After OK State tied the game in the bottom of the seventh, a questionable overturn call at third gets Kirk Sarlos an ejection, possibly a suspension, and a totally comedic walk of shame all the way to the outfield wall from the first base dugout, but immediately results in a defensive miscue from not only Nolan Traeger, who hesitated on a throw down to second, but Lucas Franco decided to hold the tag on the runner instead of immediately throwing it back to Traeger, and then all hell broke loose after that. Oklahoma State uncorks for 9 unanswered runs between the 6th and the 8th innings. And the loss itself is, of course, something of a gut punch, but you really have to feel for Lance Davis, who pretty much pitched a gem of a game. 6 innings, 4 hits, 2 runs that should have never even happened without the defense reverting back to their first baseball games ever. 4 strikeouts for Davis, and he was at least my MVP of the game. Peyton, any thoughts?
1: Well, he was my MVP of the game, too. Why? Because we only scored 2 runs. Can't be an offensive player. However, Chase Brunson did come through huge again for TCU, which was, at the time, huge. It was a no-run ball game, and Chase Brunson provided the first 2 runs of the game from either team to put TCU up 2-0. So that was my biggest play of the game. Key to the game for TCU there, and he came through. And Chase Brunson, we've seen him do it all season. He really did. And yeah, we thought maybe that might have been TCU maybe closing it out after that one, as they were up 2-0 in the top of the 6th, going to the home half. And I don't think we expected this game to lose by 7. 7 runs is a lot of runs in just 4 innings of work. No. And only 3 innings that they had to hit in because we didn't play the bottom of the 9th. So 6, 7, and 8, they scored 2, 3, and 4. And that is just some crooked numbers you really don't want to see on the bottom half of the score sheet from the home team tonight.
0: No, not at all, especially after the performance that your starter gave you. Yeah. Then you bring in, you know, I mean, it doesn't matter who you even bring in at this point. I think anybody would have gotten corked. I mean, they were just seeing the ball well. But Tommy Lepore comes in for an inning, 4 hits, 5 earned runs for him, 2 walks and a strikeout. Walter Quinn comes in, 3 hits, 2 runs, 1 walk and a strikeout. I mean, just overall, after that 6th, after that 5th inning, after about halfway through the 6th inning, it just went completely downhill.
1: Well, when Sarlos got the ejection, too, you had just mentioned it. And, yeah, those were 2 runs that should not have happened there for Oklahoma State. However, we do look at this game, and we lost by 7. So 2 runs was not the reason TCU lost this game. And, yes, that all took place in the home half of the 6th when Oklahoma State scored 2 runs. They scored off of 2 sack flies, and we say they shouldn't have happened because they were both sack flies, and sack flies are outs. So those should have been 3 outs right there for TCU. And keeping it a 2-0 TCU lead heading to the 7th inning. However, Tommy Lepore came out. He was already warming up. No matter what the score would have been, Tommy would have came in the game anyway. He was not very good tonight. He just was not. Throws 1 inning, gave up 4 hits, 5 earned runs, a couple of walks as well, and just 1 inning out there for TCU. It was really a tough showing for Tommy Lepore, and really tough to see because that was just the 2nd time we've seen him out in a while.
0: Yeah, and I think something that, you know, kind of has to factor into that is that whole exchange with the review itself and Sarlos getting ejected, because, I mean, he gets the first guy to strike out on 3 pitches. Then a single, another single, a questionable call gets overturned at third. Do we know if he was out? They called it out on the field.
1: Didn't look like it.
0: We all saw the replay. I mean, I don't know if it's close enough. I can't see how you overturn that.
1: We know we're on KTCU. We get it. We know the station. We know we're TCU students. That's fantastic. I still just, even if I was watching a regular old baseball game, I'm not sure how you overturn that call. It's a crazy call to make. It was a little crazy, and I understand completely why Kirk Sarlos reacted like that. And I think he honestly should have gotten thrown out in that situation to fire the team up a little bit in such a big game in what it was tonight. So losing this by 7 runs in what was such a big game is really frustrating.
0: Yeah, I agree, especially after the call at home that was not overturned. You saw that Oklahoma State, I believe, challenged. TCU challenged, excuse me, but they don't overturn that one, and then they overturn the one that Oklahoma State challenges. I do understand where Kirk is coming from there, but I mean, just the fact that it took so long for them to review it, then he had to argue with them, and then he decided to walk across the entirety of the field. I don't know if you can leave from the dugouts or if you have to come in from the outfield, but whether or not, I mean, the fact that he just decided to walk completely across the field while Colton Griffin was laughing in left field and we were all laughing in the studios because it was pretty funny. I don't think that really does Tommy Lepore any justice there. I mean, you basically have to reset and you don't, I don't know if you get any warm-up pitches after that. I don't believe you do. And so he has to come back and kind of figure that out. But I mean, it's just a tough stretch of innings right there for the Frogs.
1: A lot of commotion going on there. A lot of stuff that had nothing to do with baseball that took place in the bottom of the sixth. And yeah, and then you just you expect your guy to just start going back and pitching right after that. That's really hard to do. And it didn't happen tonight. So it was really frustrating to see. And TCU also offensively, 5 hits is not going to win you a baseball game and just 2 runs. And Cole Kramer had 3 of them. So rest of the team goes, I mean, just brutal stuff. 2 of 29 for the rest of the team besides Cole Kramer. So seeing that from TCU is just really frustrating as far as the bats are concerned. And the ninth inning, I know you're down 7 runs, but that was a really tough top of the ninth as well. It was just a 3-minute inning.
0: Yeah, I mean, we talked about it earlier in the pregame show. I mean, they only had 7 hits last night.
1: Yeah.
0: Talk about coming in and getting a big lead. And, you know, sometimes you're just going to get shut down by the starter, right? Like we saw from both today.
1: Yep.
0: But just the fact that out of 9 innings, out of 27 outs, you only managed 5 hits. It's just kind of ridiculous. I mean, I don't know what's going on right now.
1: No one's hitting. No one's hitting right now. They're not getting good pitches to hit. And when they are, they're watching them in the zone rather than taking hacks at them. We have not seen a lot of barrels be caught for TCU hitting, and we definitely didn't see it tonight. The 5 hits, the only one that we really saw was hit really hard, and that was from Chase Brunson, a play that honestly left fielder probably could have made for Oklahoma State. It just got over his head, but Brunson did hit it on the screws, so the left fielder, Alex Conover, had some trouble with it out there and left today.
0: I think the only other person I can remember even getting a ball that looked pretty solid off the bat was Noah Franco early in the game, just right at the right fielder.
1: That was an out, yeah.
0: Yeah, I mean, what I don't understand right now, through the last 2 games, just to start this series, Sawyer Strohsnyder has 6 strikeouts. Yeah. So I don't know if it's just he's struggling right now seeing the ball or if it's Oklahoma State just knowing exactly how to pitch him.
1: Mm-hmm.
0: But that's got to be something that kind of needs to be addressed, I would feel like, in some conversations and in some practices down the line.
1: Yes.
0: If this team wants to have a fighting chance of playing beyond the next 2 weeks.
1: You're going to have to win games if you're going to do so. I mean, this is it right now. I mean, this is the turning point in the season, and this is the time that TCU needed to take a couple of these games, and they have not thus far, but tomorrow is just a must-win game.
0: Yeah, absolutely. We've talked about, I mean, all of us have talked about must-win games over the past couple of weeks. Tomorrow is a literal must-win game for TCU, for pride, and for just the possibility of playing after the conference tournament.
1: Yep. That's just to give them a chance too, which is it's tough. It's tough to play that way and to put it in your head and say, we played our tail. Like if they do win tomorrow, they come out there and say, let's go ahead and get a W here, and you work your tail off to get it, but then you're still kind of like, I don't, we you

0: Burns coming into tonight, 7 innings, his last 3 games each. He was incredible once again.
1: Well, we will see the second half of TCU's star-studded duo tomorrow in Zach James. The Oklahoma State Cowboys move to 30-17, 13-10 in the Big 12. They jump TCU now. TCU overall 29-17 and 13-10 in the Big 12. So they need to get their stuff together in the final weekends of this season. But that will do it for your TCU Baseball postgame show. My partner Peyton and I thank you so much for tuning in. We will be right here for the final game of this weekend series as TCU tries to salvage one tomorrow. That game starts at 1 p.m., excuse me, meaning we will be live at 12:30 right here on 88.7. 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

0: No time now.
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highbrow, her line is Pablo, but her color is five, so what about it? Just to review, she will a breakthrough, nobody stop.

friend, if you want to feel better, don't let the devil make you toss this letter. If you've been crossed up by hoodoo, voodoo, the wizard of the lizard. You got family trouble, man trouble, woman trouble, no night trouble, brother. You're looking for a true friend or a true lover, or if you've been living undercover. Well, I'm coming to your town to break it all down and help you with all of this. I'm looking to help you find bliss. One day, one way, can't miss. I'm here to tear all the walls down. Doesn't matter if it's a large town or a small town. Just like Joshua and the fabled walls of Jericho, I'm here to tear down the institution. God spoke to me, said, listen to me. I anoint you with the power that'll get them all moving. You're agitated, you're prayed and meditated. You're concentrated on getting elevated. By sundown, one day, you who come will be blessed with a big money blessing. You will be doubted by all the unbelievers on all of the things I'm addressing. But you must tell seven friends. You must first bring seven friends. And don't be selfish and keep this all to yourself and don't eat shellfish. Hate is trying to take someone else's love for yourself. But I'm here to tell you that

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1: Ah, that's close. But no, it's the Lego movie. I just can't get past those talking Legos. I have another question for you. 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
1: Welcome to the Book Show. When Catherine Stockett published The Help in 2009, she introduced readers to a vivid, complicated portrait of Southern life. Her long-awaited second novel, The Calamity Club, returns to Mississippi, this time in 1933, where the Great Depression has left families scrambling and futures uncertain. Catherine Stockett is next on this week's Book Show.

0: Welcome to The Book Show, a celebration of reading and writers. I'm Joe Donahue. Catherine Stockett became a literary phenomenon with her debut novel, The Help, a book that spent more than 2 years on the bestseller list and was adapted into an Academy Award-winning film. Now, nearly two decades later, she returns with The Calamity Club, a sweeping historical novel set in 1933 Mississippi in the depths of the Great Depression. The story brings together three unforgettable women, an 11-year-old orphan deemed unadoptable, a sharp-tongued woman trying to rescue her family from financial ruin, and a mysterious outsider with little left to lose. As their lives intersect in a town shaped by hardship and hierarchy, they form an unlikely alliance, one that challenges the limits placed on them and tests how far they're willing to go to reclaim control of their futures. The Calamity Club explores resilience, friendship, and the quiet power of underestimated women. It is a great pleasure to welcome Catherine Stockett to this week's book show. Catherine, what a delight to have you on the show. Thank you so much for being with us.
1: The pleasure is all mine. Thank you so much for having me. It's been a long time.
0: It sure has been a long time. And from what I understand, this has been in the works in one way, shape, or form for the last 15 plus years. And so what is that process like as you churn through having a life, dealing with tremendous success, and then trying to deliver the dreaded second novel?
1: I mean, I feel like I've been on a roller coaster with this. 17 years ago, I published The Help. And, you know, when I wrote that story, I was living in New York. It was 9/11. I mean, just days, one or two days after 9/11. And I lived downtown. And they cut off our phones. We couldn't leave our neighborhood. And I got really homesick. So I started writing in the voice of the woman that worked for our family, Dimitri, who took care of us. And it took me back to, you know, the place where I grew up. And so I really wrote it, you know, out of comfort to myself. And no one was more surprised than me that The Help took off the way it did. And, you know, of course, I had 60 rejections from agents to back that up, that that novel was never going to see the light of day. So, you know, when I sat down to write the second book, The Calamity Club, you know, instead of just me alone in a room writing to comfort myself, this time it was me with a whole lot of readers kind of staring back at me. And I got to say, at times it was paralyzing. I had a lot of false starts on this. And then I met the editor of my dreams, Julie Grau.
0: Of Spiegel and Grau, of course. What is the difference, if you will, of what happens when you have that combination with a really good editor and somebody who helps you define the work that you want to accomplish?
1: That's a great question, and one I'm just thrilled to answer, because it's, you know, anybody can relate to what it's like to have a fantastic teacher. Someone who stands by your side and encourages you not only to make mistakes, but to learn how to correct them. And I did not really have that kind of support with my first publisher. But when I met Julie, she told me, I mean, she read what I had already, which was a lot of pages. And she just told me in her very quiet manner, "Kitty, I know how to do this. I know I've done this with a lot of writers. I know how to guide you through this story." I was in tears when I heard that. And let me say, Julie takes zero bullshit from me. If she does not like something or doesn't think something works, she will come right out and say it. But she allows me to write through an issue with the character so that I can learn more about that character and so that I can get it right on the, you know, whatever draft later.
0: At what point did the story start to develop in your mind of what it is that you wanted to explore in the novel? And of course, it does seem to me that it would be impossible for you. The help was so, as we mentioned, it's a huge bestseller for years. It's an Academy Award winning movie, but you also got a certain amount of flack for it and its representation of Black characters. And so you have to deal with all of that.
1: Let me just say that when I sat down to write my sophomore novel, The Calamity Club, I already had this idea in mind, the business that these, you know, unlikely women put together. I don't know if we can do the spoiler now, but, you know, putting together a business that where women use their own bodies, which was kind of the only resource that they had. But when I sat down to write this, I was determined not to write a book that drew the same criticism that The Help did. I had already done that. I didn't want to do that again. And what I ended up with was a very cautious, kind of vanilla flavored tale that lacked heart and it lacked truth. And you know, I almost quit, but I didn't want to give up on these characters, especially the character Meg, who is an 11-year-old girl who is in an orphanage and finds herself unadoptable. About, I don't know how many years into it, I learned about a law passed in Mississippi in 1928 that was like a lightning bolt. It jolted me awake, really, like, you know, as a writer and as a woman and as a Mississippian. And it was the law that legalized the sterilization of those with what they called idiocy, imbecility, feeble-mindedness, epilepsy. This also includes those with autism, any kind of mental or physical disability. And it was essentially a means to cleanse our society of what was seen as the undesirables. As it turns out, you know, this Mississippi was way behind the times. Several dozen other states in the 1920s and 1930s had already passed their own form of sterilization laws. But the law alone was so disturbing. And as I went deeper into it, I found out that this topic had really not been written about, at least in fiction, that much. And that it was mostly women that they were sterilizing. But what just shook me to my core was that the law, especially in the South, was expanded to include what you call the promiscuous woman. And, you know, that just kind of blew my mind, because these were women that were perceived as promiscuous because they'd had children out of wedlock, or, you know, they didn't really have the means to be and appear like the upstanding citizen. But this, you know, it preyed on the poor and the vulnerable. It woke me up. So I think once I really accepted that if I want to write about Mississippi, especially in the 1920s and 1930s, I have to include hypocrisy and racism and absurdities if I want to tell the truth. And that's when the story really started to unfold.
0: There are dual narrators in the novel, and let's begin with Meg, who is this incredible girl who is in an orphanage. And she is, as a reader, just a dream character. Confident, fun, has a twinkle, and also has been through a hell of a lot.
1: Yes, Meg is 11 years old, and she was the first voice that kind of came to me. I tell people this, I tell other writers this. Sometimes I feel like it's not really me writing a story. I'm just channeling these voices that, you know, want to have their say on the page. So Meg came to me first, and she's very tenacious. She refuses to break, and She says, I'll read you just a line that she says in the book when she's living in the orphanage, and there's this woman that is sort of preying upon her and doing her best just to destroy Meg. It is like she's trying to whip the hope out of me. I think about the pictures in the Life magazine, California, the blue of the pool, the lady holding the little girl's hand, all the while she's whispering, "You dirty, filthy girl." And what Meg taught me, I guess, is that as corny as it sounds, she reminded me that you cannot underestimate the power of hope. And I wanted the reader to see that sometimes you just cannot whip the hope out of somebody. Genuine hope is too powerful.
0: And it allows you to explore the vulnerabilities, which you seem to do so beautifully with this character in this novel.
1: Thank you. Meg is vulnerable. She's 11. She has no autonomy. She has no agency of her own life. And yet she's scrappy. For me, I felt like she made a really good pair with the adult narrator in the story named Bertie Calhoun, because both Meg and Bertie's 24, unmarried, you know, everyone thinks she's destined to be a spinster. These two characters know how to kind of unpeel the layers on absurdity and contradictions in life until they get to the truth. I mean, anybody that has kids knows that an 11-year-old is going to call it like she sees it, and she's going to speak her mind. And sometimes for adults, it's a wake-up call, you know, when a child points out how ridiculous sometimes life can be.
0: Mm. So let's talk about Bertie for a moment, because Bertie is a fascinating character, as you say, 24 years old, and is on this own quest, because it's 1933. You're in Mississippi. It's a difficult time. So she heads out to try to get cash for the family, and then all hell breaks loose, and she gets involved in the life of her sister and another family and Meg. And then that becomes really the driving force in her life.
1: Yes. I like to take my characters on a journey. And, you know, the point of any book, I believe, is your characters have to go through a change. They have to experience a change, whether it's whether they become worse people or better people, they have to change by the end of the story. And Bertie, lives a very quiet life, but she's also the kind of person that's been underestimated her entire life. You know, no one expects Bertie to ever get married or leave home or do much in life, when the truth is she's kind of broiling inside to change the world. I guess I picked Bertie and Meg to be companion narrators in this book because I didn't want either one of them to treat the other like a victim. I didn't want it to be like a mother-daughter relationship. I wanted it to be like two like minds that have enough wisdom to see through the absurdities of Southern society. When I'm choosing a voice and shaping a narrator, I want one that can really showcase the ridiculousness of these so-called rules we're supposed to follow, in polite society, in gender roles, in religion, and in race. And, if you'll allow me, the sign, Bertie notices that there's a sign over the orphanage that says, "All God's children are welcome here." But then once you walk in the front door, there's an even bigger sign that says, "We do not accept coloreds, Indians, Jews, Mexicans, Oriental types, twins, anyone who has had leprosy, consumption, missing limbs, or hair lip." And so, you know, the contradictions, I needed characters that would notice that right away. When people like Bertie's sister, Frances, who's a socialite and petty, walks right by a sign like that and doesn't even see it.
0: Catherine Stockett is our guest. The name of the new novel is The Calamity Club. Did you know as you started this that it was going to be a large novel?
1: A chunker. No, I was really determined to write a short, simple story that did not cause any criticism. And like I said, once I gave in to this fact that you just can't, if you want to tell the truth, you have to show all types of people, all forms of people, men and women. It's kind of my duty, I think, as a writer to allow and encourage the reader to imagine what it feels like to stand in someone else's shoes. Those shoes are not always, you know, one type or another. You've got to really get to know a character to understand that there are layers, there are nuances. Everyone's a little bit good. Everyone's a little bit bad.
0: Once you realize the story, you can drive the car, right? And that brings you to all kinds of different places.
1: For me, it's always trying to find the voice. And once I find the right voice that rings truth to me, I can write any kind of plot that I can dream up. But once I got Meg's voice, and once I really, it took me a while to get Bertie because I didn't want to make her a stereotype. And also wanted to make Bertie funny. And listen, I got to admit, I sit in front of the computer and it's not always fun. You know, being a writer can really suck sometimes. But I cracked myself up so often just letting Bertie say what she had to say about life and Meg too. And I know that some of the things that I wrote might not be funny to the reader, but I mean, very often I was really cackling.
0: They both have a confidence and a drive to as you say, sift through the BS. And that's lovely because that can help get some really good lines across.
1: Well, let me tell you this. When I'm writing a story, I know I've only written two books, but I ask myself, what is the worst possible thing that can happen to this character? And I ask myself that of the characters that I love and of the characters that I hate. And the answers that they come up with are so often, to me, very funny. But that is how we challenge our stories and our characters, and me as a writer and the reader in terms of believability. What is the worst possible scenario for a character like Frances, who is a socialite and petty and stares at herself in the mirror and just wants to rise up the social ladder? I think I did the worst possible thing I could do to her, which was for her to come home from a trip and discover that her sister, who drives her crazy, has turned their house into a brothel.
0: Well, two things about that. One is the brothel itself. There are just, we talk about the humor of it, but these women who work there and who gather there are just hilarious. And together, what a group. And you really show them to be so full of humor, so full of life, and very honest with themselves and others.
1: Well, I wanted to be sure and not write, you know, the stereotype, the prostitute, the hooker with the heart of gold. So what I did was I chose this particular year, 1933, that the book takes place, because even though, I mean, to me, it's funny, this whole brothel scenario is, I mean, very often I really laughed hard at what was happening, but there's also a real fear of you could pick up syphilis, you could pick up gonorrhea. And this was no small thing before, you know, penicillin was widely used. So I picked 1933 so that any kind of cure, anything was inaccessible. But I also wanted to make sure that liquor, the value of liquor in 1933, when prohibition was still in full force, you know, made that liquor was part of the game. If you had a cellar full of cases of Kentucky bourbon, you were in the money. Of course, it was, you know, it was repealed in 1934 for many states, but most counties in Mississippi stayed dry.
0: There's a young woman who is a medical student who comes into the picture, and really our leading feminist character here is guiding the way and telling these women that she has some workarounds on various things, and really becomes a fascinating character in opening her eyes to the world and to those around her.
1: You know, thank you for asking about Virginia, because no one really talks about her much, but women's bodies, I just don't think women were very well cared for in the 1920s and 1930s. A lot of the focus was on the male body, and especially the male soldier, when anyone was trying to create a cure, you know, coming up with ideas of how to cure things like syphilis. Salversan was one, which didn't work. They were only thinking about the soldiers coming home. They weren't thinking about the women or the wives or the girlfriends or the prostitutes, you know, that were picking up these diseases. So I wanted to show a woman who was intelligent and had a background in sciences and medicine and was trying to break through and help these women. And what I found was that it's pretty easy to test for syphilis right there in your home. You have a few things in your kitchen, if anybody wants to know. It's not that hard to do.
0: Were you ever tempted to add another voice, to add, say, Frances, for example, to be a third narrator?
1: I had a third narrator for a while. It was actually a woman named Charlie, who is Meg's mother in the story. And I realized that this character serves me better as kind of an enigma. I wanted to keep her mysterious. And she really only has one goal in life, and that is to get her daughter back. And so as a writer, you learn not to spill too much tea. You want the reader to kind of go on this journey, understanding what they can about this character, but don't give away too much too soon by bringing her into the story as a speaker.
0: So you send Frances and her mother-in-law off on a journey to find out about Frances's husband and her son. And when you send them off and we hear from phone calls and dispatches, did you ever not want to have them sort of off screen?
1: It was definitely a plot device. I needed to get them out of the house. Yes. Frances and Mrs. Tart, who is the matriarch. She's the mother-in-law who really owns this house. And I had to get them out, but I wanted them to go on their own journey to look for Frances's husband so that they might also have this opportunity to grow. They needed to get their hands dirty. You know what I mean? They needed to go stay in a cold water flat in the big city of Jackson, Mississippi or New Orleans and understand that they've been living, you know, very luxuriously compared to much of the world during the Great Depression. So, yeah, I had to get them out but I wanted to continue with their storyline. And I did that through letters and through phone calls.
0: From the actual when you got it and you were writing it, how long was that?
1: Somewhere around, God, I can't believe I'm going to admit these numbers. Somewhere around like year seven after writing the novel for 7 years, Bertie's voice really locked into place. Meg, she was a joy to write. She was kind of easy to write. But Bertie was a little bit trickier because, you know, I wanted to make her both intelligent, but not a victim. I think, you know, I talked a little bit about when I discovered these sterilization laws, how they really shaped the story and woke me up. But there's one more element to that that I want the reader to understand here is that the sterilization laws were all across the United States. Almost every state passed the right to sterilize anyone that they deemed undesirable. But California in particular enforced their sterilization laws so viciously to the point where in the late 1930s, Adolf Hitler contacted the head of the Eugenics Society, which is, you know, the theory behind sterilization, and asked him to come to Germany and share his methods for sterilization. And this guy from California, Harry Laughlin, he couldn't go, but he sent a blueprint to Germany, to Adolf Hitler, showing how one woman who is feeble-minded and promiscuous, as they called it, could taint an entire society. And just this message of how we perceive others, of how we treat others, it floored me. And so I guess that's what this book is about.
0: I was very appreciative of the author's note at the end and you describing that and talking about those laws and the numbers, which are huge. I mean, it's a lot of women.
1: It's a lot of women. It's a lot of people. And the worst part is I heard that it continued on, the sterilization of people with autism, until the 1990s.
0: Catherine Stockett is the author of the new novel, The Calamity Club. It is just out. It is published by Spiegel and Graw. Catherine, what a delight to speak to you. Thank you so much. Congratulations on the novel. Thank you for so many enjoyable pages, and I so appreciate you sharing with us.
1: Thank you for having me. It was all my pleasure.
0: Catherine Stockett is the author of the new novel, The Calamity Club. It is published by Spiegel and Graw. Thanks to our producer, Sarah LaDuke. Write to us at book@wamc.org. The latest on national productions programs is available via the Airwaves newsletter at wamc.org and on social media at WAMC Radio. 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For The Book Show, I'm Joe Donahue.

0: easy solution to reducing incarceration for missed court dates. I'm Dr. Lynn Pascarella, president of the American Association of Colleges and Universities. And today on the Academic Minute, Alex Cholis Wood, assistant professor of computational social science at New York University, looks to his phone for answers.
1: Have you ever forgotten an important date, like a birthday for a loved one? Imagine if forgetting meant ending up in jail. Courts across America require people to appear in person as their cases proceed. If people fail to appear, judges can issue a warrant for their arrest. The next time these people encounter a police officer, they can be arrested and held in jail to ensure they don't miss their next court date. These arrests come at a high cost. Imagine trying to keep a job or trying to arrange childcare while you're held in custody. It's also harder to argue for your innocence while you're in jail. My co-authors and I wanted to know if simple text message reminders about an upcoming court date could reduce incarceration for missed court dates. We worked with the Public Defender's Office in San Jose, California, to conduct a randomized study with over 5,700 low-income clients. We found that simple text message reminders reduced incarceration for missed court dates by over 20%. A broad swath of clients appeared to benefit from these reminders, even people facing low-level charges. Think of a minor misdemeanor. You make a bad mistake one night, then forget a court date, and suddenly you're in jail for a few days. A quick brush with the law just became much more serious. Reminders help everyone by saving precious public resources instead of paying for wasteful jail stays. The reminders themselves cost about 60 cents per case, less than the cost of paying for someone's arrest and incarceration. Interventions like these are one way to make the justice system a little more humane. Stacking them with other common sense reforms could substantially improve our justice system.
0: That was Alex Cholis Wood of New York University. You can find this, other segments, and more information about the professors at academicminute.org.
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3: The best of our knowledge explores topics on learning, education, and research. Coming up, an analysis of small prehistoric fossils found in sandstone is giving researchers new clues into the time before the explosion of complex life on Earth. And we'll visit high school students celebrating Lunar New Year, which is now being recognized in New York State schools. I'm Lucas Willard, host of The Best of Our Knowledge.

This is The Best of Our Knowledge. I'm Lucas Willard. Think back to your high school earth science class. Remember something called the Cambrian Explosion? Well, that was the period of time, about 538 million years ago, when, according to the fossil record, complex life became common on Earth. But what about life before

0: Earth was drawing toward the end of the vast interval of our planet's history that we call the Precambrian, which is everything from the origins of our planet about 4.5 billion years ago, all the way up to the start of our current eon, the Phanerozoic, about 540 million years ago. So about 570 million years ago, we're at the very tail end of the Precambrian in what's called the Ediacaran period. And we're poised at a junction between a Precambrian world in which life was largely small, very microscopic for the most part, as well as relatively simple in both its bodily construction and the ecological strategies the different organisms employed, and much more subtly preserved in the fossil record. And then as we cross this boundary into the Phanerozoic eon and into the Cambrian period, life gets much larger. And we start to see things that we recognize from ecosystems that are around us today and from the more recent fossil record, including complex animal life. But at the very tail end of the Ediacaran, we're really just at the beginning of that transition. And we're increasingly learning that the Cambrian explosion that you alluded to, which has been recognized for centuries, going back to folks such as Darwin as an interval where we see that escalation in the complexity and the size and the extent of which organisms are interacting with one another across the oceans, is actually just starting to get underway. So we're increasingly learning that although there are remarkable radiations during the Cambrian period and slightly younger intervals of the fossil record, that those likely have their origin. There was a slow fuse that led to that point, and it started in the Ediacaran. And that is really with the Ediacara biota, which are the earliest fossil records that we have of large, complex, macroscopic and multicellular organisms, at least some of which were likely related to living groups of animals.
1: So, in the fossil record for animals that lived 570 million years ago, we're not necessarily talking about tiny, tiny fossilized plankton or bacteria, but actually slightly larger things, things that you can see with the naked eye if you were actually to hold up one of these fossils.
0: Absolutely. So, and the fossils that we have from these Ediacara biota deposits that we find in the late Ediacaran, some of those are much more on the order of small. You might squint to see them. They might be millimeters to centimeters in length. But then on the larger end, we actually have organisms preserved in these fossil deposits that extended over a meter in length. So life truly got much larger at this time.
1: Is it harder to find these fossils just because of their age? And not necessarily because they may have deteriorated over time, but when I'm thinking about how fossils are preserved, is there something unique as to why these organisms from 570 million years ago are still visible today? And is it only in sort of some unique circumstances?
0: That's an excellent question. So, as the further we go back in time, the sparser and the sparser our fossil records get. And some of that is just because the rocks of the right type and the right age that record the right seafloor environment become increasingly rare as we go back in time because rocks are continually being recycled and reformed. But additionally, as you alluded to, there have also been changes through time in terms of the potential for preserving ancient life forms. And what was distinctive about these organisms is that although they were large and complex, and in some sense much more similar to living animals today, they were still entirely soft-bodied. So they had none of the bones or the shells or the teeth that make up the majority of younger fossil deposits. They were entirely comprised of soft tissues, and those almost never get preserved in the fossil record. So this is actually an interval in Earth's history in which much of our knowledge of ancient life forms is indebted to very unusual preservational circumstances, or what we might think of as windows of exceptional preservation. But because life is entirely soft-bodied at that time, and of course, when an organism dies, there's some amount of decay even before exceptional preservational processes occur. It's really important that we understand how fossils were preserved.

0: before we can start to dig into what were these organisms, how did they make a living, to what extent did they interact with one another or their environments. And that was really one of the objectives of this study, is to better understand how it is that these extraordinary fossil deposits became preserved, became fossils in the first place.
1: So I imagine that if you are a soft-bodied organism from so long ago and you die and you fall to the seafloor, there's no guarantee that you're going to be fossilized and preserved. So what did you and your team, what do you hypothesize happened to allow these organisms to actually be preserved in sediment?
0: Yeah, so these organisms were likely living on the seafloor, which always gives a little bit of an advantage in terms of potential for fossilization, because they're already there and can be much more readily buried in the seafloor. But nonetheless, you know, these entirely soft-bodied organisms are much more likely to decay than to actually be preserved. And so the other aspect that's very unusual about the Ediacara biota is that although there are examples in which these fossils are preserved in a number of different styles, the majority of Ediacara biota fossil deposits, these organisms are really unusually preserved as what we might think of as impressions, or sometimes we term these casts and molds, in sandstones. And preservation of soft tissues and sandstones is really unusual. So preservation of soft tissues at all is unusual. Preservation in sandstones, which tend to form in more energetic environments, they are porous. Organisms that are living in sandy environments often will just entirely decay away, or any hard tissues they have might dissolve. But nonetheless, that seems to be what's common for this interval of time. And so one of the things that for this particular research we decided to investigate is, could we determine whether or not there were particular pathways towards preservation in a number of different exceptional fossil deposits hosting these organisms from well-known areas that had been worked on for decades in pursuit of better understanding of these organisms and the environments they inhabited in both northwestern Canada and in Newfoundland in Canada. And we decided to take a closer look using a variety of microscopic tools, both in terms of imaging what types of minerals were present in the fossilized remains of these organisms, and the chemistry of those different phases, to see if we could back out what sorts of processes led to fostering the preservation of these organisms in this very unusual style after their death on the Ediacaran seafloor 570 million years ago.
1: This is The Best of Our Knowledge. I'm Lucas Willard. If you're just joining us, I'm speaking with Lydia Tarhan, a paleontologist at the Yale Peabody Museum, about her research into ancient sea creatures that existed before complex life exploded on Earth, and their seemingly unusual inclusion in the fossil record. I would love to have you sort of explain what these fossils actually look like, because from what I gather from reading just a little bit of the study that was published, they're a little unusual compared to life that came later on Earth. So what do these organisms actually look like?
0: Yeah, so there's a wide variety of different forms, but at first glance, they look quite unusual. They don't look like something that you would look at today and immediately recognize this might be an animal, or this might be related to living groups of animals. Some of them have triradial symmetry, so threefold symmetry. Some of them have patterning that is fractal, sort of like Chinese broccoli, for instance, which is not something we see in larger organisms of any affinity today. Some of them had spiraling arm shapes that are, again, very unusual, not something that we have a good analog for in living groups of animals today. And the sort of bizarre nature of the appearance of many of these organisms is one of the factors that has led to a lot of debate and a lot of uncertainty uncertainty over the past few decades in terms of what these organisms were, everything from a relationship to living groups of animals to an entirely extinct kingdom of life no longer present on the planet has been proposed for their affinities. And it has also led to a lot of confusion in terms of how could they have been fossilized, and in particular, whether or not they were composed of some very different type of tissue that was perhaps stiffer or more readily preserved than ordinary animal soft tissues.
1: I was just going to say that. I mean, if we can see these animals now with such high detail, there had to be something going on to allow for those conditions to exist, either with the way that these animals were actually composed, the minerals that they were comprised of, and then also the conditions. So when we are talking about that preservation, and we talked about how difficult it is for animals to become preserved in sandstone, did you come up with any theories as to how exactly these animals were preserved? And I'm thinking, if these are animals that lived on the bottom of the sea, were there possible storm events or anything that would move sediment across the bottom of the sea that would bury these animals and therefore have some sort of factor in preserving them?
0: Yes, so it's always, I think, important to look not only to the composition of the organisms themselves, to the greatest extent we can decipher it, but also to the environment around them and trying to understand processes of fossilization. So these organisms were likely living in a seafloor environment where they might have been regularly buried after they died, and that likely helped to foster exceptional preservation. However, that's not something that's really unique to the Ediacaran, right? This is something seafloor processes of burial happen throughout Earth's history, but we don't see fossils like this today or in the more recent geologic past. And so for that reason, we started to think more closely about other aspects of the environment in which these organisms were living, and in particular, the chemistry of ocean waters at that time, which likely was a great deal different from that of today's oceans. And one of the aspects that was likely quite different is this is an interval of Earth's history in which the oceans were very enriched in dissolved silica, which is something that is only available in very relatively trace concentrations today. And that's because there are a whole range of different types of organisms living in the oceans today that take up that dissolved silica to make their skeletons, to make their hard parts. So a variety of different sponges, for instance, make their hard parts, their spicules, out of silica. And different types of plankton make their shells out of dissolved silica. So today, because of the activities and the abundance of those organisms, there's very little dissolved silica in the ocean. But if we rewind the tape back to the late Ediacaran, we're in an interval prior to the emergence and the radiation of those organisms that use silica to build their hard parts. And thus, we think from a variety of different lines of evidence, quite independent from the Ediacaran biota, that dissolved silica levels in the ocean were much higher at that time. And another aspect that was likely quite different in the Ediacaran oceans is that the ocean dissolved oxygen concentration had not yet risen up all the way to the levels that are characteristic of ocean waters today. So there was some amount of dissolved oxygen available in the oceans, and that was likely critical to allowing organisms like these Ediacaran biota organisms to live and to survive. But there was a good deal of patchiness in the ocean. Some regions would have been oxygenated. Some of them would have been somewhat oxygenated, but relatively depleted in oxygen. And some would have been entirely devoid of oxygen. And when that happens, you can have very different chemistries of ocean water, including ocean waters that are enriched in dissolved iron, which is something that we think was actually characteristic of older intervals of Earth's history. It's very rare to see that today. But during this interval, at the very end of the Precambrian, that might have been characteristic of the ocean waters that were close to where these organisms were living. And that combination of high levels of dissolved silica and iron-enriched conditions may have helped to foster the formation of a variety of different mineral phases, and in particular, clay minerals that after these organisms were buried, for instance, after an underwater storm event or an underwater avalanche on the Ediacaran seafloor, these clay minerals could readily precipitate and form in the spaces between the grains that were draping these buried communities and essentially provide the glue to hold together those grains and allow them to drape and form these impressions of all of these organisms' soft tissues with such extraordinary level of detail, such that even after the organisms themselves were, had not only died and been buried, but likely their soft tissues had entirely decayed away, these impressions that were left in the surrounding sediments were still preserved.
1: It sounds like a slip cast mold when you're making a, you know, a sculpture or a vase or something like that. It sounds almost identical to that sort of process.
0: Yeah, very much so. Yeah. So this casting and molding, which, you know, we have a number of different, you know, applications of that today, likely was a similar process on the Ediacaran seafloor in fostering the preservation of these organisms. But a key ingredient appears to have been the precipitation of these secondary mineral phases in the spaces between those grains to hold everything together.
1: And Lydia, why do you think it's so important to, I guess, use the fossil record to understand life on Earth before the Cambrian explosion? Why is this research to you so interesting and important?
0: Well, I think that goes back to, in part, some of the major questions that we still have about the origins of animal life and the role of the Ediacara biota in that evolutionary trajectory. So there have been, as I alluded to previously, a lot of debate over the decades of what these Ediacara organisms were, to whom they were most closely related. Are they part of living groups of animals, or the ancestors of living groups of animals, or are they entirely different life forms, or perhaps something so unlike anything we have today that they're best classified in an entirely different and extinct kingdom? So understanding their fossilization, first and foremost, is essential to be able to better understand what these organisms were, because understanding the processes of fossilization can in turn allow us to gauge to what extent the fossil record might be biased or might provide us with a relatively faithful snapshot of life on the ancient seafloor. So we need to understand who might be missing from the picture or to what extent that picture might be distorted before we can better understand what these organisms were. But if they were, in fact, related to ancient animals, and we're increasingly learning that at least some of them likely were, then that extends the origins of animals further back in time than perhaps we once appreciated. And it also means that when we step back and look at sort of a planetary scale, at the origins of complex animal-grade life on our planet, there haven't been major failed evolutionary experiments such as the Ediacara biota was once proposed to have been, but rather at this at this critical interval in our planet's history and in life history, we see sort of an early origins of animals and then their radiation and ramping up to intervals of radiation like the Cambrian explosion. So it helps us to better understand the origins of complex, recognizably animal-dominated life forms that we see all around us today. But it also helps us to understand what processes are important for promoting the rise of complex life on our planet. And that's a lesson that we can also take to, for instance, investigations of exoplanetary systems as well, to better understand what factors foster the rise of life and the rise of complexity on a planetary body. And better understanding the fossilization of these organisms can also help us to better assess why it is that many of the species that we group with the Ediacara biota do disappear at the end of the Ediacaran, and a better understanding of whether or not that is due to changes in that preservational window or whether it might reflect a real extinction related to, for instance, environmental pressures, is again critically important to reconstructing the evolution of complex life across this interval. And one of the things that we've learned from this study and from similar investigations is that the factors that promoted the exceptional preservation of these deposits likely didn't close off at the very end of the Ediacaran period, but may have persisted for a little while into the earlier portions of the Phanerozoic Eon and the Cambrian period. And that would suggest that these organisms really did go extinct. And that's another important outcome for our better understanding of this evolutionary trajectory of complex life.
1: So with all of these big questions still unanswered, where will your research specifically take you next? What are you excited to jump into?
0: Well, one of the things that I'm particularly excited to do is to start to investigate younger and other deposits from other paleocontinents and other areas around the world as well, using some of the same techniques that we had used for this particular study. And in particular, for this work, we had applied a new geochemical tool that hadn't previously been applied to the fossil record as a way of gauging to what extent the formation of those clay minerals that I mentioned was important to fossilization. And ultimately, it suggested that it was indeed quite important to the fossilization of these particular deposits. However, for this study, we just started with a couple of different deposits. What I would particularly be eager to do next is to sort of take this approach and apply it to other regions around the world that host these Ediacara biota assemblages and that occur in similar types of sandy deposits, but also look at some of those few deposits that are characteristic of this style of preservation, but where the organisms are really quite different and are characterized by things that we might much more easily recognize as animal groups today that occur in slightly younger intervals of the geologic record, to better gauge whether or not that preservational window of clay-facilitated moldic preservation of these soft tissues actually persisted through the exact same pathways across the Precambrian Phanerozoic boundary, or whether or not this was something that was more particular to the Ediacaran period, or perhaps more particular to these deposits in Canada that we started with for this initial study.
1: Well, best of luck in your research, Lydia, and thank you again so much for taking the time to speak with me. I appreciate it.
0: It was my pleasure.
1: Lydia Tarhan is a paleontologist at the Yale Peabody Museum. This is The Best of Our Knowledge. I'm Lucas Willard.

0: In 2023, New York Governor Kathy Hochul signed legislation that officially recognizes Lunar New Year in New York's public schools. With celebrations now underway, WAMC's Sagina Shrestha visited a high school in Albany where students were recognizing the occasion that is observed around the world.
1: Inside the Albany High School auditorium, a group of students are performing a Chinese song called Gongxi Gongxi. It's played during the Lunar New Year in countries across East Asia and signifies the start of a new year. The students, who are part of Albany High's Chinese club, are wearing traditional East Asian clothing like qipaos and singing in Mandarin as another group of students raise a paper dragon around the auditorium. After their performance, the students stand outside in the hallway, prepping for their next show. Hannah Gardner, a ninth grader, tells WAMC she has been learning Chinese for the last 3 years. She says she encountered the language by chance when she was put in a Chinese language class in middle school.
2: Originally, Chinese was my, I think, second option, like French was my first. And I ended up getting put in Mandarin class, and I ended up falling in love with the culture, the language, like everything about it.
1: Over the years, New York State has added to the number of cultural events it officially celebrates. This year marked the inaugural Muslim American Heritage Month in the state. And it was 2023 when Governor Kathy Hochul signed legislation marking Lunar New Year as an official public school holiday. Albany's Common Council also introduced a resolution this year to celebrate and recognize Lunar New Year. For Hua Lin, a Chinese language teacher at Albany High, increased awareness of the Lunar New Year has also meant more active participation and interest in Chinese culture amongst her students.
3: Yeah, they're very excited, actually. In the past, I was not able to get them to actually perform, but this is the first year I have some great leaders. They're really, really excited to do some performance. So, and they have been practicing in class, and you see the excitement today.
1: Zion Morley, a sophomore, has been studying Chinese for 2 years. He enjoys learning about a new culture.
4: And it's like the culture is so different from American New Year because, well, it's not on January 1st, and like it has its own part in history where it's its own thing, so I like that for it.
1: For WAMC News, I'm Sagina Shrestha.
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2: 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My name is Jennifer Waits.
3: Hello, everybody. Eric Klein here.
2: On this episode, we turn our attention to an evolving situation at Cleveland State University in Cleveland, Ohio. On October 3rd, 2025, while World College Radio Day was being celebrated all over the globe, nearly 50-year-old student-run college radio station WCSB 89.3 FM was shut down by administrators. Staff and volunteers were escorted out of the station by police, and programming was soon replaced by Jazz Neo, a music service provided by public radio group IdeaStream. In the ensuing weeks, WCSB participants and supporters have been protesting this move and have organized under the name XCSB. To talk about what happened to the Cleveland State College radio station and what lies ahead for XCSB, we're pleased to have two former WCSB station leaders joining us on Radio Survivor. Liam Main was the business manager at WCSB, and Allison Baumgartner was the most recent general manager of the station, and both are seniors in college. Liam and Allison, thank you so much for joining us on Radio Survivor.
4: Thank you so much for having us.
5: Yeah, thank you again. This is a wonderful experience to have.
2: So there's a lot to walk through, and I thought maybe we could start, if you could briefly talk through what happened on October 3rd. Maybe Allison, talk through what happened that
5: day. Yeah, so at 11:15, it kind of goes back to October 2nd beforehand. We got a very ominous email around 2:30 p.m. on October 2nd saying there was a meeting, two meetings actually scheduled, one for 11:15 that was supposed to be for the executive staff, but in reality was just for myself, and one at 11:30 for our general staff. We did not know anything that was going to be said in those meetings, but we were prepared for the worst. At 11:16 a.m. on October 3rd, I was let into a meeting with our university's president, Dr. Bloomberg, our faculty advisor, Gerald Walker, and the vice president of student engagement and inclusion, Dr. Tasha Banks, to essentially tell me that the station was going to be reprogrammed effective immediately to IdeaStream Public Media's Jazz NEO format. The interesting thing to note there is that at 11:16, when I was let in to that meeting, is the exact moment that there were 2 minutes of dead air before programming did turn over, before my meeting even ended.
2: Wow.
5: Yeah.
2: And Liam, did you find out soon after? What was the trajectory after that meeting that Allison was in?
4: Yeah, so it wasn't actually until the second meeting at 11:30 where the rest of the station members were let in and told about the changes that had taken place. And that was when I found out, so probably around 11:35. And I remember running out to my car immediately and turning on the radio and hearing that it had already had switched over and just being in absolute disbelief.
2: Yeah, I mean, unfortunately, I've heard about this happening before. And so I have an inkling of the feelings that were going through both of your minds. But was this anything that you thought could happen, that the station that you were managing and programming, could within minutes be turned over to someone else, to have someone else programming it?
4: I think at the very end there, within the last week, we started to get wind that there was something going on, because the university had actually cut off our key card access 3 or 4 days prior to the takeover happening. So we actually, that Tuesday, it was the 29th or the 30th. It would have been the 30th, Tuesday the 30th, I think, we went up to the station and we were locked out. And we called the university. We said, what's going on? We got am I allowed to swear on this podcast?
3: We're going out on the radio. So yeah, use your radio voice.
4: Probably, okay. Okay. Yeah, we got a call that we could tell wasn't the most honest in the world. Basically just saying, "Oh, we were messing around with some doors and you know, we were restoring your access immediately." So I think from that situation happening, we were like, "Oh crap, something's gonna happen." But we still like couldn't have imagined.
3: And Jennifer, let's let our listeners know, and you can obviously toss this to Allison or Liam, like let the listeners of Radio Survivor know like what kind of radio station was WCSB prior to these events.
5: Well, I mean, I can just answer that right off the bat.
3: Yeah, go ahead, Allison.
5: So WCSB Cleveland was a 49-year-old institution on Cleveland State University's campus. It had varying locations over its 49 years, but we ultimately ended up at the Cole Center at 3100 Chester Avenue in the mid-2000s. For its 49 years of history, WCSB Cleveland provided a diverse array of student and community-led programming, ranging from all genres, but with an alternative underground ethos that permeated every aspect of the station, from its programming to its membership opportunities to the events we put on. And it was something we prided ourselves on. Cleveland is a college radio town. There are around five other college radio stations within our listening radius. And WCSB was the laboratory in the cool in that sense. We've heard multiple people from multiple stations say when they were a member at one of the other stations within our radius, they would look to WCSB to see what was up. And we really prided ourselves on being that beacon in our Northeast Ohio community.
2: Yeah, and I mean, you're talking about the 50th anniversary was coming up, and I know that's a really exciting time at radio stations where you reflect back on all of that history with what you're describing, you know, those 50 years of adventurous programming. So what does that mean for that celebration, you know, to have kind of ownership of the station taken away from the people who are running it?
5: We're still going to make sure we have a 50th. It's going to be like a not yet 50th anniversary, 50th anniversary in that sense, where we already had an array of events ready to roll out by the end of the 2025 year for 2026. We were going to spend that entire year reflecting not only on our history within the music community, but appreciating our alum, appreciating the students and the opportunities that students have had at the station, and providing opportunities for our community to celebrate with us. One of those events is actually happening in early January. We were really excited to announce that the Dead Milkmen will be coming to Cleveland. It's sold out in less than 24 hours, and we're still going to have that event. We're still going to treat our 50th with the respect and the joy that a 50th anniversary deserves, because ultimately, that's something that Cleveland State and IdeaStream could not take away from us in this deal. And we're going to make sure they know that.
3: Jennifer, I'm sorry, I might be skipping ahead in the rundown of how you're organizing this interview, but like, I have to ask Allison and Liam, like, do you have access to the materials that represent the station, or did they lock you out of the archives?
4: We're still locked out. We still don't have access into our station, but we are going to be regaining access into our station space and regaining access to our materials. So hopefully by the time we get to January, we should be well in our space again and have the access to grab our historical materials.
2: That's good news. I didn't realize that you heard that you'll gain access to your space, because we haven't talked much about the deal and what happened. So maybe let's talk about that, because I know when this was first announced, it was very murky what was going to happen to your station space. It didn't sound like there were any promises, at least in all the public facing press releases I saw, there didn't seem to be any promises about student run radio continuing at Cleveland State. So maybe what we should do is talk through kind of what the actual deal was,
3: right,
2: what you were promised.
3: And I should just jump in and like, it's possible to imagine a world in which this worst case scenario of them taking the station off the air is paired with like a best case scenario of the station still being allowed to function as a student led organization that does everything that it used to do the day before, but online, say. You could still be making radio together as a student led organization if you had the support.
5: Well, I would like to make a point. I'll let Liam deal with the PSOA side of this all, because honestly, he's a little more business-minded than I am, so he'll be able to explain it a lot better than me, in my opinion. But what I can say is that even if we do decide to continue as a student online streaming station, it does not take away from the fact that Cleveland is a radio town. There is no space on the dial in our area. And ultimately, by ripping us off the dial, and I don't use ripping us off lightly, it already limited the number of opportunities we have to move forward. We can't just go out and get another non-commercial educational license because it does not exist in Northeast Ohio. But on that point, I'm sure Liam can talk about the PSO and some of the terms that were really in there and how we're moving forward with that.
4: Yeah, so I mean, I think it's important to note, and as you were saying, Jennifer, that you hadn't really seen anything come out from the university in terms of, you know, how they really plan to support us, the X community, going forward. And it's true that they did not have a plan. There was no plan in place. I don't think the university, Cleveland State University, or its administrators were expecting this sort of reaction, this sort of backlash from the community. And that's also been paired with us working, Allison and myself working directly with university officials to figure out how we can continue forward, because it's clear they're not gonna figure it out for us. We have to figure it out. And so that's where that, you know, that comment comes in of we will be at some point be regaining access to the station, and we can dive further into that too in a little bit. But yeah, so I mean, as far as the actual agreement goes, to my understanding is that it's a it's an 8-year agreement between Cleveland State University and IdeaStream, whereas IdeaStream assumes the responsibility for programming. With this, we'll have 1,000 spots of underwriting for Cleveland State University every year across their channels. And our president, the president of our university, gets a seat on the board of directors for IdeaStream Public Media. And then as far as also what Cleveland State University gets out of it is alleged internships. But we also know that these internships existed prior to IdeaStream taking over our FM signal. And the actual, the exact amount of internships is not specified in the PSOA.
2: And so remind me what IdeaStream gets out of the deal as well. And you allude to IdeaStream having a number of properties. So maybe describe a bit about who IdeaStream is and how this benefits them.
5: So, I mean, in essence, IdeaStream got another FM signal in Northeast Ohio. They already had two FM signals on the left end of the dial and a public access television station at the time of this deal going down. And in essence, that's what they got out of this. They got another FM signal. And it's very clear that it was the motivating factor.
4: Well, however, it's important too to point out that the FM signals that they previously had were 89.7 and 90.7. And now they've obtained our FM signal 89.3. So it's clear that they're trying to sort of monopolize this section of the FM dial.
5: Yeah, and that's a big part of it, but then there's also the money at play. There were two private donors. Their last name is the Fowlers. So the Fowlers donated $1 million of their own money outside of their foundation, the Fowler Foundation, to fund IdeaStream Public Media, creating a live jazz studio for the prospective Jazz NEO station. Jazz NEO already existed as an HD2 stream before October 3rd. And in essence, the money of the Fowlers paired with multiple grants from public-facing nonprofit organizations are made it possible for IdeaStream to generate their monopoly.
2: And in reading through some of the local reporting in Cleveland, they have brought out some of the documents that otherwise would actually be quite difficult to find right now due to the FCC shutdown, I might add. So they published the public service operating agreement that Liam was talking about. And in there, there's also mention that IdeaStream has the first right of refusal if any offers are made to buy the license for WCSB. So maybe talk about that a little bit.
5: Yeah, it's definitely an interesting situation. Trying to sell a non-commercial educational license is a lot different than selling a commercial FCC license. And that is something that IdeaStream understands because it is ultimately part of a deal they made that's pretty similar at Kent State University prior to the Cleveland State Agreement. Now, even if we were to generate enough money to buy out the FM signal, it means that IdeaStream can shoot our offer down, match it, and then get access to that FM signal by purchase. So then they would be the actual licensee, not Cleveland State. So it definitely puts us in this precarious situation of, hypothetically speaking, this is a very big hypothetical. If we were even able to generate that much money, it would just play into IdeaStream's hand of monopolizing the dial space. And that's something that we are conscious of, and they were conscious of when they wrote this agreement with Cleveland State University. And it's part of our frustrations. This agreement does not serve the students, does not provide any educational anything, but is a way for IdeaStream to shoehorn themselves in with a very full dial in order to make that very full dial more IdeaStream and less diverse voices.
2: And Allison, you're talking about a collective we, and I'm realizing we may have missed a few steps in the Radio Survivor discussion here.
5: Sure.
2: So Allison Baumgartner, the most recent general manager of WCSB, is on with us today, and Liam Main, who was the former business manager at WCSB, and your seniors, your college seniors. And following this October 3rd shutdown of the radio station that you were both helping manage, there's been a lot of protest and activity, and you've organized a website and under kind of the banner of XCSB. So when you're talking about we, it sounds like you're alluding to this group that there might be interest in having the license for this other group or for this new group.
5: Sure.
2: So maybe explain.
5: So what I would like to say is that we have no plans whatsoever of attempting a purchase of that kind. That is a very expensive endeavor in Northeast Ohio, and we do not have the capacity to do something like that. When I refer to the we, I refer to not only the DJs and community members and students that were part of our organization, but also the listening community who has stepped up and come forward in this time of great grief, frustration, and sadness. So the we is much bigger than myself and Liam, but it's also much bigger than what the station was. And that's really important, is that we've turned our underground into this streetwide, it seems nationwide endeavor in order to bring this kind of FM issue and the monopolization and the atrophy of the FM dial to light in this more nuanced way that I don't think we've seen before.
3: Yeah, I'm wondering if now might be a nice time again to sort of celebrate again what your station was the day before it was shut down by the school. Tell us again, like what this Cleveland State, is it Cleveland State? Is there a university? Is it
4: Cleveland State University.
3: Cleveland State University college radio station, like what it was the one day before the bad news, like how much was it a student station? Was there community members? What kind of music was playing on the airwaves, live events? Tell us about the cultural institution that was WCSB.
4: Yeah, so from its very inception, WCSB has been a student-run organization. And I think it's also important to make the clarification that it's a student organization. As Allison and I found out recently, many college radio stations are actually like tied into the curriculum. So we were lucky enough to sort of be able to work independently from the pressures of fitting into a specific curriculum. But even with that, it's always been a community and a hub for the geeks and, you know, the people who don't exactly fit into, you know, anywhere else. I don't know if Allison, you want to continue sort of off of that.
5: Like, we had this very interesting dynamic between students and community members, because at the same time as we got new students on the air, we were honoring a living body of 49 years of history. So we had members who were just starting out at the station on October 2nd, literally being the first day that they were training at the station. And we had members who were doing their 49th year of programming and looking forward to the 50th. And that's a really big deal, because it created this ecosystem at the station where we had to simultaneously deal with the demands of what modern current day students are looking for from the radio analog atmosphere, while also being respectful of the 49 years of radio in analog atmosphere that was constructed for us, right? But we were implementing a ton of new things at the station, even on October 2nd, to make the station better. Wow. One of the things Liam actually was doing was starting our first ever live session series. In 49 years of history, we had not had a live session series at our station. And we were finally getting to that point where we were touching a community that other stations represented, but we never had like a hand in the pot of, wow, you know, and that was one of our goals, was to just find those innovations and those points that we can work on and really construct something new on, in addition to the 49 years of history we had to respect and celebrate on a daily basis.
4: Yeah, it's hard to say throughout our almost 50 years what the split was at all times. I'd say at the time of WCSB going off the air, we were probably 40% students and 60% community members. And yeah, when I say community members, I mean I'm talking about mostly alumni DJs, so alumni of Cleveland State University who have stayed with the station and continued their show for 5, 10, 20, 30, 40 years.
3: Yeah.
4: There's a few community members intermingled throughout there as well that have come on in the 50 years that have been, you know, just grandfathered in one way or another.
3: Well, and I assume now that you've explained your community to me, it was taken off the air abruptly by the leadership of Cleveland State University about a month ago. It sounds like the community that you're describing, where it's a mix of students and former students and then other community members who love the station, that sounds like a formidable group of people who care about this station and are willing to fight for it.
5: Yeah, you know, and that's one of those things that has been the most surprising about this whole thing. We are still a student-led group, so me and Liam are the heads of every single protest and community event and outreach method that you can imagine. But we also have this extremely diverse group behind us, you know. And IdeaStream is priding itself on generating these diverse communities and giving voices to diverse communities. But ultimately, one of those diverse communities is coming forward of all age groups, of all religions, political backgrounds, ethnicities, and saying, this isn't cool, it isn't right, and it's not what community looks like. And it's been something that has worked to our favor, is that there are so many different people in different professions, in different stages of their life behind us, that we essentially have a person for everything when we need it. And it's really inspiring to see that amount of community come forward, but also see the intensity of our community coming forward.
2: One thing that's also really interesting to me is that you had a lot of international shows, and I saw that, you know, one of the most recent articles that came out was looking into some of the talking points that were draft talking points that were prepared by IdeaStream and Cleveland State, about, you know, how they would talk about this deal. And it sounded like they were planning on reaching out to some of your DJs and programmers. So clearly they found a lot of your programming to be valuable and of interest. And I don't know if you know more about if that transpired and what that meant exactly, that they had these thoughts of reaching out to some of the international programmers.
5: It is something that happened, and we did have some of our ethnic programming transfer over to IdeaStream's Jazz NEO station on 89.3 FM. It's one of those very tough things right now where we have to realize that the communities they serve still need that kind of programming, and it is not our place at all to limit where they can make that programming accessible. But it is worth note that IdeaStream was the reason that they got kicked over to WCSB in the first place around 10 years ago. I believe they were on WCLV beforehand, but when IdeaStream Public Media entered agreement and bought, I believe, WCLV, all the ethnic programming there needed a place to go, and WCSB was that place. So we're seeing this kind of hypocrisy growing, where the organization that wants to provide community is removing the diversity of its Northeast Ohio community, while also poaching the parts it wanted to make itself look better in the long run. And this is an optics game, and we're seeing this play out in real time. We're seeing the optics of students and community members coming forward against the optics of the silence of IdeaStream CEO and of our university's president, beyond FAQ pre-formatted responses. And this kind of illusion, or the dissolution of the facade that they're putting on, is really... it's a hard thing to deal with, but it also makes this situation just a little more frustrating for everyone in our community.
2: Yeah, that's a really interesting turn of events that you're describing about that programming being on another, it sounds like college radio station. It was on another college radio, no.
5: I believe it was another left end of the dial station.
2: Got it.
5: But I could be completely wrong, and for that far.
2: They were displaced somehow.
5: Correct.
4: Well, and I feel like it's important to note, too, that in the language IdeaStream has been using, I don't think they plan to have that ethnic programming be on their station permanently. I think it's supposed to serve as a temporary solution until they can find a different format for them to continue. And at least that's my understanding of what's been shared. Is, you know, we understand that some of the programming we kicked off the air was actually really important, and we will pick it up until we can figure out what else to do with it.
2: I think it'd be interesting to talk about how the Cleveland community has been supporting you. And Allison, you mentioned that Cleveland is a very vibrant community vibrant music community and also a vibrant place for college radio generally. So when this takeover happened, talk about how the other college radio stations have reacted and how they've been working with you since October 3rd.
5: So we are very fortunate, again, to have around five other college radio stations within our radius that immediately came to our aid, immediately called, and immediately wanted to find ways to help. One of those ways of helping was offering a couple time spots to our community members and our student members to still have a weekly or rotational basis of getting their voices on air. We've also had opportunities to go on other people's show and talk about what happened at WCSB, what's happening at XCSB, and our personal frustrations there. But we've also had the opportunity of being able to discuss with other college radio stations on public forums the way college radio, student-run radio, not-for-profit radio, factors into our larger music ecosystem. And that's something very important here. We have a ton of music venues who rely on college radio stations giving away tickets to promote their events and continue that ecosystem and make it a vibrant ecosystem. And when you lose even one piece of that puzzle, even if it's the oddball WCSB who's always been in the corner, that is a piece of the puzzle that cannot be replaced right away. And it is something that, you know, other stations have come to our aid and helped fill that gap, but it will never truly replace what WCSB was. And that's really important. I mean, we've had, again, the opportunity to even go on the national level to speak to college radio stations and to see how much they are at our aid as well. And it's so inspiring to see how that's going down.
2: Yeah. Talk about, I know that there was a College Radio Day produced piece that just went on the air. Maybe talk about what that was and how that came to be.
5: Yeah. So I feel like that's a two-parter because there's the College Radio Day thing, but then there's the College Broadcasters thing as well, which Liam would be able to talk about. But with the College Radio Foundation thing and the College Radio Day program that aired, Rob Quick actually reached out to me and immediately was like, we got to get something out there and we have to get other stations involved. And I completely agreed. So I was able to put a call out to our general membership for their farewell messages to WCSB and to their communities, because we weren't given that opportunity on our own airwaves. And Rob was able to give a call out to college radio stations internationally to share messages of support with WCSB and the XCSB community that has now formed. I believe there were over 40 stations who aired that program on, I believe it was at exactly.

0: was amazing. And I'm forever grateful for that.
1: Had you felt like you were part of a college radio community before all this happened?
0: I don't know about Liam. Liam, do you want to answer first? Because I think I need a formula.
2: Yeah, honestly, I think that, like, I felt like we had our college radio community, you know, amongst ourselves at WCSB. But going to Denver a few weeks ago in October really opened my eyes of, like, wait a minute, there is this entire community that we have not really been a part of and we haven't been connected to.
1: So what happened in Denver?
2: Yeah, so we had John DeVecca reached out to us pretty much immediately when the station was taken off the air, saying, you know, we need to get you out to Denver. I know actually John, I think, reached out to Allison. John and Allison sort of set it up.
1: And he was representing.
2: CBI was able to help.
1: Oh, yeah. Just
2: the CBI College Broadcast. Is it international or college?
1: College Broadcasters Inc. And John DeVecca is on the board of that. So yeah, they're a college radio organization focused on the United States. Yeah.
2: He was extremely helpful, helped organize getting us out to Denver for their annual conference. It happened towards the end of October. I think it was the 22nd through the 25th, around then. John was really helpful in orchestrating getting us out there, helping pay for our hotel room and helping cover our tickets to the convention. And so it was an opportunity for us as WCSB or XCSB to put ourselves onto the national stage and talk to college radio stations across the country and share our, you know, story of what happened to us and, you know, what other universities can look out for as the warning signs, but also just getting our message out there and, you know, saying, this is how you can help. Here's how you can stay in touch and up to date. But yeah, I mean, it was a big eye opener in terms of this broader college radio community that I wasn't really aware existed. It made me wish that we had been going for many years, you know, and that it wasn't our first time. But now I absolutely feel like we are much more interconnected with this broader community that's not just here in Northeast Ohio, but across the country.
0: Yeah, I think I have a pretty good response now. It's definitely going to be a little different than Liam's. So I've been a member of WCSB. Well, I was a member of WCSB for around 2.5 years, and I was on the executive staff of that station. Started 3 months into it, and I was the music director, and I was going into my second year as general manager. I didn't necessarily see myself as part of a college radio community, and not necessarily even WCSB's community. Ultimately, I understood the kind of situation we were in post-COVID and trying to rebuild this analog connectivity that students are wanting. They are wanting it. And so I really saw it as my job to facilitate community and be a part of it less than the facilitator of other people finding it. And that was up until really recently, you know. I took pride in the work I did. I took pride in connecting students together and getting new students on the air and seeing them grow and flourish and listening to their programs. I took great pride in introducing people to a community they could call their community. But it wasn't until probably August that I really, of this year, that I really felt like a part of WCSB's community and like there was something for me in it other than facilitating it. Obviously that has changed.

0: changed a lot since August. Now this being a national thing where, you know, we have friends from all over the country now, from Philadelphia to Athens to California. I mean, they're everywhere, and it's amazing to see that. And it's motivating me to be a participant in community instead of a facilitator all the time. And I think that's something, if I can take one good thing out of this entire experience, it's that I've learned to participate in community instead of taking it for granted.
1: And I think Jennifer would agree, because Jennifer's the one who taught me about this. The way that college radio communities are formed is that it's very often, it's normal for the students who do the work of keeping a college radio station on the air to sort of not always have the full landscape of the history of college radio and the culture of college radio and all of the interconnected pieces that go into building college radio stations up so that they can have 50-year-long histories like WCSB nearly has or has. I mean, I don't want to say that the history of the station is cut off from the 50-year mark just because the station has been off the air for a mere 5 weeks so far. But yeah, it's very normal for I think, and Jennifer would agree. I think that's the end of that statement.
2: Yes, no, I would agree. Well, also you're doing the work, you're doing the day-to-day work of running a station, you know? So a lot of times that's very insular, you know, you have a lot to manage without connecting, without, you know, having to additionally connect with other people. But every time I see people at college radio stations connect with people from other college radio stations, I see the benefit of it. And, you know, people really benefit from seeing what's happening in other spaces.
1: Right. Yeah. It reminds me of Radio Survivor, especially the podcast. As we've been doing this work now for all these years, it's like that was one of the lessons that sort of bubbled up organically in my mind, is that we learned that especially at college radio stations, but at community radio stations as well, it's difficult to see beyond, especially your local, you know, radio is located in the cities in which we're broadcasting, and it's oftentimes difficult to form connections with other radio stations in other cities. It's part of the work here. So, this is Radio Survivor, and we're talking with two individuals who are student leaders at the radio station WCSB at Cleveland State University, which was taken off the air by the leadership at Cleveland State University a mere 5 weeks ago. And we're talking about the movement that's bubbled up, or grassroots to save the station, I think it's fair to say, to save what that station was, which was a community radio station where DJs from outside the school and inside the school, students as well as former students and other community members, were making radio together there in Cleveland. Jennifer, what's next for the last one-third of our radio show?
2: Well, I thought it'd be interesting to talk about some of the actions and protests that have taken place. Some of them are pretty creative, including one that I know you mentioned to me right after it happened, something that surprised you that somebody had done on their own accord.
0: Yeah. I mean, we kind of hit the ground running, which I think is, it's what has set the WCSB situation apart from other college radio station closures and reprogramming initiatives, is that we started taking steps forward against this partnership, against this deal, almost immediately. And what that meant is finding ways for us to get our voices out there and to get out there. One of those methods I already mentioned was doing interviews on other college radio stations in our area, but we also had to get out there physically. One of the first things we did on the Tuesday after our closure on October 3rd is we held a silent protest. That was our music director's idea, Kian, shout out. But it was a silent protest where we held up signs and we sat or stood or anything in our college's
3: courtyard.
0: Yeah. And we we faced the buildings of the administrators who are complicit in this, and we were silent to show them just a little bit of what a silent community looks like. We had just around 300 people come up, and that is just a portion of our community, but it still had a great impact, and it really motivated us to do other things. When IdeaStream Public Media was giving a talk on the future of public media, we made sure to have people inside and outside the venue. They tried to literally shutter the people outside the venue by putting their blinds down, but the people outside were so loud that it was distracting the people from IdeaStream and their cohorts from even getting their point across. And it's actions like that, even the smaller ones where only 10 or 20 people come up, that we are able to put our community forward and show Cleveland State that whatever they're going to do, and show IdeaStream that whatever they're going to do, we will be there. And one of those things actually happened tonight. We made sure to have public comment at Cuyahoga Arts and Culture, which doles out around $12 million of grant money to community organizations and other nonprofits. And they, after 11 public comments and other people not being able to speak but being there in support, the board passed a $615,000 grant for IdeaStream for the 2026 year, essentially not listening to the public comment that was there to tell them this was not a good idea. And even though that does not go as well, did not go as we expected it to, it's fuel to the fire. It is stuff we can turn into hope in community. It's frustration and anger that we can turn into demonstrable actions on and off campus in our community. And that's what's really important.
3: Well, and you were alluding to, Jennifer, to something that we had that happened while we were in Denver. We were actually together at this time when someone, we have later figured out who it was, but at the time we had no clue, flew a plane over Cleveland State University for a few hours with a banner saying something along the lines of CSU sold them out, give the radio station back. And it shows that the support is coming from reaches further than we even know. You know, we are having people going around and flying planes up in the sky. I mean, you know, and we haven't talked to you about the, you know, the resolution that was passed not long after the takeover took place. It was a unanimous resolution. All, I think, 16 council members in the Cleveland City Council passed this resolution, basically calling for the reinstatement of the radio station. It's more just fodder than anything else. But what it did was show CSU and IdeaStream, us and our entire community, that city council's behind our back. And we've had countless local businesses, the record stores, the music venues, the bars and taverns where bands play at. I mean, we've had from everybody from the east side to the west side of Cleveland coming out and showing their support for the radio station.
2: And what's coming up next? Do you have particular plans you can talk about related to the ongoing battle?
0: Well, you know, we're at this point right now where a lot of our initial push and our initial schedule has been completed. And we're going back to the drawing board. We are going to be back on campus as a student organization sooner rather than later, hopefully by the end of this year. And what that means is we have to focus on that while also focusing on our ex-CSB priorities. So we're still finding ways to have public comment in official political and public settings. We're still finding ways to protest what IdeaStream is doing, to show up where IdeaStream and Cleveland State think they can show their face. But we also now have this new perspective where we need to balance that out with our capacities as a student organization on campus. We were facing problems with being a student organization before the shutdown, and it partially made the deal feel like a retaliatory measure. But obviously the deal had been in the works far earlier than we were ever protesting, but it's certainly, we are moving forward cautiously, to say the least. And that's all. I'm probably missing something, Liam, and you'll catch whatever I'm not picking up. But, you know, us starting as a student organization is our priority right now. But we're still going to move forward with everything we've laid out of fighting for the FMDAO, pushing back against IdeaStream, Cleveland State University, and the homogenization of our communities all across the nation, really. And that's something we need to keep in mind with every move we make.
2: I think it's a huge accomplishment that you now have at least some clarity about returning as a student organization, because from my outside perspective, that looked extremely murky. And with deals like this, typically students are offered a streaming radio station from the outset. So I found it very surprising that in this case, there was no mention of that from the beginning.
3: Well, that's because it wasn't part of their plan. This has come about through our efforts of trying to work with the university to establish some semblance of the student organization that was before this. And when CSU does come out and I guess make an official statement of, all right, we will allow this to happen, maybe the rest of it'll put us all at a little bit more ease, because it is hard to take what they tell us at face value, because so much of what they've told us has just been not true. But we met with them as recently as within the last week, and it seems like, you know, they want to work with us to establish something again. I think Allison and I sort of came to this realization that it's so crucial that we continue to provide a community and a resource and the opportunities for students. It's from the very beginning, WCSB was a student run organization, and we realized the importance and significance that creating those opportunities has on students. And especially in a time where Cleveland State University isn't going to provide those opportunities, we find it crucial that even through the challenges of the changing structures of student organizations at CSU, that we do what we can to establish ourselves again. In this way, too, we will be able to access our old materials. But one thing is clear, and that is, the university doesn't plan to help us. They've been very clear that this is your endeavor. If you want to start an online radio station, that's up to you. But, you know, basically, we're going to allow you your space again. And what you do is up to you.
2: Yes, there's so many ways to end this conversation, right? I'm just so impressed by both of you and your poise and your ability to kind of remain optimistic through a really challenging situation. And I was at CBI, I got to see your presentation there. And it was, I thought it was really helpful that you also provided tips for other college radio stations. So maybe, you know, as part of wrapping up our discussion, if you could share advice for other college radio stations based on what you've learned during this whole process.
0: I think I'll name two, and then me and Liam can go back and forth. I think two of the most important things you can do is reach out to your local politicians and reach out to your university's donors. Those are huge bases that your university, you being whoever's listening to this out in the ether, has to listen to. And that is crucial, that you make sure that their donor base, their political base that they rely on, at the local, state, or federal level knows what is happening on these campuses. Ultimately, if we're able to do that, we're able to do a lot more things.
3: And God forbid any radio station find themselves in the same situation as us. That's not, you know, we have not had a fun time. So, you know, if you do find yourself in that situation, yes, I think it is good to reach out to, the donors to the university, the donors to the radio station, your radio station, to the local city council members. But, you know, before that, I think as a college radio station, it's crucial that you have a relationship with your university. We prided ourselves on being this like DIY sort of station. And with that, there was a bit of a disconnect. While we did have an advisor for a long time who was like our guy that was inside, after he left, we were sort of put in a really tough position. That's why this our situation is so unique, is because I feel like we've done the right things at times and still this happened. But yeah, maintaining a relationship with your administration when your station is doing important things, share that with the university, share that with the president, you know, and share it with your community. But like, do not undersell yourself as a cultural institution. I think those would be my big things.
0: Yeah, those are a lot better than mine.
1: Yeah, and I mean, it's important to say on Radio Survivor that, you know, I can't now go backwards and look at all the episodes where we've talked about these issues before, but this is not the fourth time we've talked about a college radio station being taken off the air by the administration and handed over to a different public radio entity, which sort of runs it in a more less of a community-oriented manner and more of a bland professional manner, if I can use my own descriptions of what kind of radio they end up making. I'm going to guess we've done this seven times, Jennifer. And one, it's pretty clear that the people that make the radio are not responsible for these decisions. There are larger economic forces and cultural forces that make these college radio stations, especially the ones that have been on the air for half a century, valuable properties to be coveted by these organizations. This is it goes all the way back to how the airwaves have been structured, where there's only so many non-commercial signals in a given city, which are also called markets when they're being discussed in this way. And it puts pressure. It puts a lot of pressure on these institutions that matter so much to people here on the margins, these community radio stations. That being said, my name is Eric Klein. Jennifer Waits is also here on Radio Survivor and produced this episode of Radio Survivor, and we were on the air with Liam Main and Allison Baumgardner, who are both student leaders at the radio station WCSB at Cleveland State University, which was taken off the air by administrators about 5 weeks ago. It's a ongoing, breaking news situation. It's not a done deal as to what happens next at the radio station. In the last moments of the air, and we're going to have a podcast now in the next, as soon as we conclude here, we're going to continue to podcast, and you can hear our podcast at radiosurvivor.com if you want to hear what comes next with Allison and Liam. But can you guys give us a plug for how people can find you guys online if they want to learn more about your XCSB?
3: Yeah, if you'd like to stay up to date and learn ways you can help, you can go to xcsb.org.
1: Jennifer, I wonder, since you are the historian of college radio, is there more context that you would like to put this particular news event in? Like,
2: I mean, there are a lot of similarities with what happened at KUSF in 2011, which I reported every twist and turn of that for Radio Survivor. So right. That's where I really cut my teeth on, you know, really got to know the FCC database. for example, which is why I was mentioning with the shutdown, we can't do the research that we used to be able to do before the shutdown in looking at documents. So I'm pleased that you have local journalists who are doing this investigative work in Cleveland and finding these documents. And so, yeah, it is very similar to what happened at USF, University of San Francisco, where, you know, the stream was shut down. Classical public radio programming started airing.
1: That happened more predictable.
2: Yeah, so that happened immediately. And that situation was even more complicated because it involved license sales.
1: Yeah, I shouldn't have talked with you about that.
2: And then, you know, it's not always a sale. Sometimes it's like what you're describing here, where it's a public service operating agreement. With KUSF, money changed hands for that. And then there ended up being some FCC action following that. So I know other people who've been following your situation in Cleveland were kind of paying attention to the documents and noting that it's clear that the people writing up the deal have learned from the past mistakes from some of the other public radio groups that did things that were shady and illegal.
0: It's a really unfortunate thing to see universities, especially public state institutions like Cleveland State, treat their FCC license as an asset that can be sold or bartered. I think it's really discouraging. You know, we're living through a very interesting and very important time right now, where a lot of huge decisions are going to be made socially and politically. And we have to realize what college radio, it's not like the biggest thing in this entire picture, but it is a part of the puzzle. You know, it does play into a lot of these political and economic factors that universities are facing as we speak. And I think that's something that Cleveland State recognizes as a university that is in debt. But it's something that students should also be able to fight against when something like this does happen.
2: It was reiterated that the station was built by students and student run from the beginning. And personally, I find that so upsetting when stations that were conceived of by students, built by students and became what, you know, became.
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6: 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This is the program that brings you the biggest breakthroughs and talks to the major movers and shakers in the worlds of science, technology, and medicine with me, Chris Smith. And this week, we're going to find out what our space telescopes and ground-based observatories are teaching us about the great unknowns up there. Today, we're going to take a journey through the evolution of space telescopes and observatories. They're continuing to drive our understanding of the universe, and the latest iterations, the Vera Rubin Observatory and the Nancy Grace Roman Space Telescope, are hoping to go farther than any of their predecessors in this pursuit. For many, though, the revolution began with many young scientists consequently embarking on careers in astronomy, when our eyes were first truly opened in earnest and we began to see the universe in a whole new way following the launch and successful repair of its initially faulty mirror of the Hubble Space Telescope back in 1990. As part of our Titans of Science series recently, I spoke with space scientist and former president of the Royal Astronomical Society, John Czarnecki. One of his early career moves was to work in the 1970s on what must rank as one of the most famous space telescopes of all time.
14: I went into the aerospace industry, to British Aerospace, who had what looked like a very interesting project. It was called, at the time, the Large Space Telescope. Now, you probably know it differently. While I was working on it, it was renamed the Hubble Space Telescope. Now, a lot of people don't know that actually about 20% of Hubble, even to this day, is European. So of the original five instruments, one was European. That was the faint object camera. And that was designed and built in Germany and the UK. So I went to British Aerospace in Bristol to join the team working on building the faint object camera.
7: It wasn't your mess up that meant the mirror was wonky, was it?
14: No, that was the Americans. I mean, what do they know? It was a company who, in fact, changed their name not long after that disaster so that they wouldn't be associated forever with that.
7: It did get fixed, though, didn't it? Because that was another amazing space first, that not only had we put this thing in space, but realised what the problem was, and then were able to deploy a mission that fixed it in situ. I mean, obviously it's a bolt-on to fix it, but then look at the outcome, look at the results.
14: Absolutely. And of course, Hubble was, I think, pretty much the first space instrument, at least of any size, that was designed from the very beginning to be serviceable by astronauts delivered by the space shuttle. So, you know, without that, it would have been just a disaster. It would have, you know, never worked properly.
7: Your engineering stood the test of time, though, hasn't it? Because you think decades later, it's still up there, it's still working, we're still doing science with it in a really very inhospitable environment.
14: Absolutely. Even when we were working on it, it was fairly old technology. The core of the detector and camera system was what's called a Vidicon, which, you know, goes back to the 30s, the technology. I mean, it was a very sophisticated Vidicon, but it was already kind of old-fashioned when we launched in 1990, I think it was. That instrument lasted for 12 years, was replaced. All of the original instruments have been replaced. And much of the electronics. But yes, it's a remarkable testament to good design.
6: John Zarnecki, famous also for landing the first man-made object on Titan, Saturn's largest moon, as part of the Cassini-Huygens mission that launched in the late 1990s. Now, as well as opening a window onto the wider universe like nothing before, it discovered supermassive black holes at the centres of galaxies, the moons of Pluto, the age of the universe itself, and led to the publication of more than 20,000 scientific papers. The Hubble Space Telescope also played a critical role in the evolution of what was to come next, the James Webb Space Telescope. As a successor, James Webb has been designed to build on Hubble's legacy and specifically target the infrared light spectrum to enable it to peer through the dusty haze obscuring the deeper, older realms of the universe. Princeton University's astrophysicist Jenny Green.
10: It's a 6-meter telescope that's about 3 times wider than Hubble, and it's gold plated, and it has been optimized to see in the infrared. And the reason is that because the universe is expanding, as the light from the first galaxies and stars travel through the universe towards us, that light is stretched out. And so by the time it reaches the James Webb Space Telescope, it's in the infrared. So if we want to see the very first stars and galaxies as they were forming, we need a telescope like James Webb.
6: Does the infrared offer us other advantages in the sense that because that's longer wavelengths, it can see through things that visible light might be scattered or blocked by? I'm thinking gas and dust clouds that might obscure objects.
10: That's right. So even nearby clouds of gas and dust that are actively forming stars, what we might see with Hubble is basically the dust, but we can peer right through that and see the forming stars directly with James Webb. So the two actually work beautifully together. Another context for the power of James Webb would be studying the gas around extrasolar planets, so planets that are orbiting stars other than our sun. And we've been able to learn quite a lot about what those planets are made of and what's in their atmospheres and whether they might harbor life because of James Webb.
6: How does it actually do that? What's the physics behind being able to tell what the gases are in the atmosphere of a remote world?
10: Basically, going into the infrared helps you because that's where the star makes the least light. And so you boost the amount of light coming from the planet versus the star. And then roughly speaking, the way that people do this is they pick planets that are eclipsing their star, and you can look at the difference in the light that comes from the star and then when the planet is in front of the star, and that allows you to take away the starlight and see only the planet light. And so you can, for instance, see molecules like water molecules that are in the atmosphere of the planet as the light from the star passes through that planet atmosphere.
6: What about things we can't see? And I'm thinking specifically, you work on black holes, and they don't produce anything, which is, or not directly from the black hole itself, which is why they're a black hole. Can the James Webb, though, help to understand the fabric of the black hole and its environs?
10: Yeah, so for sure, one of the reasons I became an astronomer in the first place is that even though you have these black holes, which are objects that are so dense that not even light can escape their gravitational pull, somehow, as astronomers, we've been able to figure out that there are black holes in the universe and we can study them with light. And one of the key ways that we study the black hole is by looking at the light from the gas that's falling into the black hole as it falls in. That gives us a lot of information. And the big promise with James Webb specifically was, in fact, to see the baby black holes as they're forming. The ones that ultimately become supermassive black holes, like we have a million sun black hole in the center of our own galaxy, but it didn't start that way. It probably started much smaller. And the James Webb is sensitive enough that we should be able to take baby pictures of these black holes.
6: Has anyone seen any yet?
10: We think that these little red dots that we've been talking about, there's actually quite a bit of controversy in the community right now about how big those black holes are, but I belong to the camp that these are indeed what we call intermediate mass black holes. So maybe 1,000, 10,000 suns. There are a bunch of reasons we think so. So the light that we see from these little red dots looks different from the light that we've seen from any other growing black holes in ways that make us think that a tremendous amount of material is falling onto this black hole right now, which is causing us to see a different kind of spectrum. The lights look different. And we see so many of them that that makes us think that they're probably little black holes in little galaxies, and they're just popping off all the time as they're just starting to really get going in their growth.
6: If they're black holes, why do you call them little red dots, and where are they?
10: So anywhere you look in the sky with James Webb, you'll see with one picture, like four or five of these. They're all radiating, growing within the first billion years since the Big Bang. So this is very early universe. Another reason we think they're likely to be, you know, either babies or adolescent black holes. We call them little red dots because that's what they look like. They are very red, which means most of their light comes out in optical wavelengths that we see with our eye. And, you know, at these cosmological distances, that makes them look red in the pictures. We call them little because they're barely resolved with James Webb. James Webb has very crisp vision. And even with James Webb, they look basically the same as stars. So all of this light that they're making is in a very small region.
6: If they are black holes in the primitive universe, what are the implications of that?
10: Well, like I said, we have all of these hints now that they are basically the smallest growing black holes that we've been able to see at early times. And if that's true, we can start asking questions about, well, what's important for these black holes to grow? Like, we typically see little blue friends next to the little red dots. So maybe it's important that there's a couple galaxies merging together when the little red dot is growing. How much metals have been formed already? Do you need really pristine gas to make one of these baby black holes? That's the kind of thing we can start to learn now.
6: Are there not lots of black holes still being made somewhere in the universe, though? Because if you're looking back and you're seeing this to, what, 12, 13 billion years ago, and that's happening, what's happening now in the modern era? Is this still happening, or was that one special period in the universe's history when red dots, black holes were forming, but they're not now?
10: Most of the pictures that we have for how to grow supermassive black holes rely on very early universe conditions. Because the universe is expanding, it means at early times the universe was much denser. And so you can have these very extreme growth events. You also have much more, as you said, primitive or pristine gas, which allows you to make black holes actually much more rapidly at early times.
6: Does this mean then this sort of black hole species is an endangered species, as in the conditions were only right once? It was like Goldilocks and the porridge, and the universe has now changed in such a way that this won't happen again?
10: Well, we have looked for little red dots in the nearby universe, and people looked over about a quarter of the sky in the present day universe and found three. So in the first billion years, in every little tiny James Webb field, we see three or four of them. Today, total in basically the whole universe, we see three. So they've become extremely, extremely rare. So yes, it does seem that they are a Goldilocks phenomenon that only can happen at early times.
6: And how are you going to prove what you think they are?
10: The dream is to get really understand what the black hole mass is. And it's not clear that we can do that with James Webb alone. I don't think in this podcast you're talking about extremely large telescopes, but in the next decade we will be getting those as well. And so there's some dream that we can use those to peer all the way into the heart of the little red dots and get their black hole mass.
6: Spine-tingling stuff, isn't it? And to think that we are probing the universe back to 13 billion years and beyond. That was Jenny Green at Princeton University with her little red dots that she thinks are the baby black holes that would grow up to become the supermassive black holes that we see at the centres of galaxies today. This is the Naked Scientist podcast with me, Chris Smith, and we are exploring how space telescopes and observatories are helping us to peer deeply into the early universe. In a moment, the newest ground-based telescope, which has already dazzled during its test phase and uncovered over 10,000 objects in nearby space that we never even knew were there. But before that, coming off the back of the incredible discoveries of the James Webb Space Telescope, we now shift from looking deeper into the universe to mapping it on the widest possible scale. Enter the Euclid Space Telescope, a mission that isn't about close-up images of individual galaxies, but about building a vast three-dimensional map of the universe and uncovering the hidden influence of dark matter and dark energy. Megan Argo is an astrophysicist at the University of Lancashire.
11: Almost all of the telescopes that we've ever built are designed to explore visible matter, the stuff that we can see in the universe, so stars, planets, galaxies, black holes, that sort of thing. And we might do that using visible light or infrared or ultraviolet, maybe radio waves. But almost always we're collecting actual photons and we're interested in what emitted the photons, whether it's a star, a galaxy or whatever. With Euclid, we're still detecting photons, but instead of using them to understand the nature of the object doing the emitting, we're using the object that did the emitting and the structures that we see made up of those objects to try and understand something more fundamental about the universe, its structure on the largest possible scales, and what that tells us about the origin of the universe, its evolution, and potentially where it will go in the future.
6: So rather than looking at the light and saying, aha, I know,
11: looking deeply into a patch of sky with all of those different parts of the spectrum gives you the best handle on the physics of the objects that you see in that patch of sky. So there's an awful lot that's going to come, but not until we've got the full survey data to go at.
6: Have we got any more insights yet into the dark matter problem, though? Because it's one thing to look at the evolving structure of the universe, and I get what you're saying about having a series of very clear pictures collected over a long time to do that. But to look at dark matter, that's a bit more kind of, we get some observations and we can see possibly distributions of that once, can't we? So what's that revealing?
11: We can't see it directly. We can only infer that it's there. One of the ways we do that is by looking at the rotation rates of galaxies. They're rotating faster than they should be unless you account for this invisible matter that we can't see. It's really interesting trying to figure out exactly what its distribution is when you can't see it. And it's one of the things that this telescope is going to be doing, but on a statistical basis. So by looking at this idea of gravitational lensing, how the light waves change position as they move from the distant universe to us, they can cause the background shapes of the galaxies to become slightly distorted from what we expect a galaxy shape to look like. It's a very subtle effect. And so the only way you can really study it is by doing a very wide survey like this one and then doing really detailed, careful statistics on the data that you get. And because of that, you do need an awful lot of data taken over many, many years in order to do the detailed analysis.
6: How does it get the data back to us, though? Because if it is parked all that way away from Earth in that Lagrange point, there's got to be a way for it to send back what it is seeing. How does that happen?
11: Yeah, so similar to how the James Webb Space Telescope does it. So all of these telescopes that are out in space, including the Hubble Space Telescope, have downlinks. So they are sending data back to Earth usually over radio waves, back to receivers on the Earth. Now, for something like Euclid, with its 600 megapixel camera, that's quite a lot of data. So it does take time for that data to be downlinked. And then again, it takes time for scientists to process it. So there are actually several data processing centres spread out around the world. It's a very, very large collaboration that have put Euclid together from astronomers in 18 different countries.

0: So there are lots of data centers around where a scientist can go and work on the data.
1: And is the camera static, as in it's got to stare at the same patch of space continuously, or can it actually move?
0: It's doing fields all the time. So it's moving around the sky, doing a patch here and then moving on to the next patch. It will come back and rescan each of those patches, and some of them it will come back to multiple times. And the more times you observe a particular patch of sky, the deeper your observation gets. In the same way that Vera C. Rubin is going to make up a really deep image of the sky by repeating visits to the same patch of sky over many, many years.
1: Megan Argo at the University of Lancashire on how the Euclid Space Telescope is trying to shed a bit of light on dark matter. Finally today, we are coming back down to Earth to gaze into the future of ground-based space observation. The team behind the Vera C. Rubin Observatory had promised that it would discover up to 500,000 new solar system objects in each year of operation. Well, it very much looks like it will come good on that, following confirmation that it recently captured more than 11,000 asteroids just during the initial testing phase. Matt Bothwell is a big fan of the initiative for a number of reasons, and he's based at the Institute of Astronomy in Cambridge.
2: So the Vera Rubin telescope is this brand new telescope high up in the Atacama Desert in Chile. And it's really the first modern super powerful telescope to combine a very wide field of view with a very, very, very high resolution. So previous telescopes like Hubble have been very, very good at peering very closely at individual objects. And we've also had survey telescopes that can go wide, but at lower detail. And Vera Rubin is sort of the best of both worlds. It can go very, very wide and very, very detailed in a way that just lets us capture more sky and more stuff than ever before.
1: I think you mentioned when we spoke about a year ago, when this was beginning to fire up, that the physics behind the optics was actually pioneered a number of decades ago and presented where you're sitting.
2: That's right. So it's a unique three mirror telescope design. The theory behind this was drawn up sort of mid 20th century, but the first sort of real working model of this was here at the Institute of Astronomy. Obviously, the one in our back garden is not quite as powerful as the Vera Rubin, but yeah, it's nice to know that Cambridge was sort of part of this story.
1: When did it first turn on and begin to produce data?
2: First light, as we call it, when telescopes sort of open their eyes to the sky for the first time, happened in June 2025. It's going through sort of commissioning now, taking snapshots of the universe to test how all the software and the data pipelines are working. And then we're hopefully going to be starting the big survey, what we call the Legacy Survey of Space and Time, later this year.
1: So this amazing announcement that just during the commissioning phase, it's already seen thousands of objects. Tell us about that. What's it picked up? Where are they?
2: Just during testing, it's seen about 11,000 new solar system objects. And buried in these 11,000 are 33 near-Earth asteroids and nearly 400 what we call TNOs, trans-Neptunian objects. These are objects way out in the Kuiper Belt in the frozen outer reaches of our solar system. And I think just the fact that it's found 11,000 brand new things, even just during testing, is just a testament to how amazing this telescope is going to be.
1: Before we talk about the ones way out there beyond Neptune, the ones closer to Earth, presumably these are not Earth impactors, or are they?
2: So we've not found anything so far that is likely to be an Earth impactor, although one of Vera Rubin's science cases is to be able to do a proper census of all the stuff moving around in the solar system, and it will be able to identify any potential impactors. That's not what we've found so far. We've found lots of things in our neck of the woods, if that makes sense, but nothing that's going to be a danger.
1: One space commentator said to me before that there are objects that we've seen in the past and then I don't mean that they're careless, but we've lost because we didn't manage to hang on to them visually for long enough to get a sort of idea of their trajectory. Are we actually losing many objects, and will they be refound by Rubin? Or indeed, are some of these objects that it has found, in inverted commas, lost objects from yesteryear?
2: That's absolutely right. So yeah, that 11,000 number is the new things that we'd never seen before. But on top of that, there's something like 80,000 that have been reobserved, ones that were previously lost. These were maybe old detections that weren't archived properly, or their orbits were a little too uncertain to be sure of where they were going to be in the future. And now Rubin is able to see them again. So yeah, it's a mixture of the old and the new, if you like.
1: I'm intrigued by what might be going on out beyond Neptune, though. Do we think that there's more big stuff out there, or is it just picking up bits of ice?
2: astronomers have wondered if there is something very big out there beyond the Kuiper Belt. There are a lot of these trans-Neptunian objects that seem to have orbital resonances that seem to imply potentially that they're being herded by some sort of massive planet. So this gets called Planet Nine because if it's real, it would be the ninth planet in our solar system. And a lot of astronomers are hoping that Ruben will have the power to either confirm or rule out Planet Nine once and for all.
1: I thought at one point it got called Planet X because X is 10 and Pluto is a planet. But now it's unfortunately lost that rather exciting name, Planet X, because Pluto is not a planet anymore.
2: No, it sounds, Planet X was nice and mysterious when it was the 10th planet. Planet IX doesn't really have the same ring, does it?
1: Not really, but what characteristics might it have?
2: So we think it's sort of several times larger than Earth and also astonishingly farther away, like much, much, much further from the sun than Pluto. That's all we really know so far. We sort of have a mass range that it fits into, and so we have some guesses about where it might be orbiting, but those guesses obviously haven't been good enough to find it so far. And that's where Vera Rubin comes in with this very wide field of view. It should be able to capture it.
1: Now, the other project that's on the drawing board, well, it's beyond that, isn't it? It's earmarked to fly fairly imminently. That's the Nancy Grace Roman Space Telescope. So this, unlike Vera Rubin, which is on the ground, that's going to be in space. We've got a few space telescopes now. What does this add, and when will it be up there?
2: I think we're hoping towards the end of this year, and I think at least at the very latest by spring next year is when it should be launching. In terms of what it will add, I think the best way to think of the Nancy Grace Roman Telescope is as lots of Hubbles working together. It's sort of similar to Hubble, like the size of the mirror is about 2.5 meters in the same way that Hubble's mirror is. But the amazing thing about the Nancy Grace Roman is that its field of view is maybe 100 or 200 times larger than Hubble. So it's essentially like having 200 Hubble Space Telescopes sellotaped together. In just one single pointing, it can see, what would have taken Hubble thousands of hours at Hubble quality resolution. It's an astonishingly powerful instrument.
1: Where will it be stationed?
2: So there is a very popular parking spot for telescopes, which astronomers lovingly call L2, which stands for the second Lagrangian point. And basically what that means is it's a stable point in our solar system. It's about 1.5 million kilometers away from the Earth, in the same direction away from the sun, if that makes sense. So a telescope parked at L2 will go around the sun, sitting right behind the Earth, once every year. And the James Webb Space Telescope is out at L2 at the moment, and that's where Nancy Grace Roman is going to be as well. It's a really popular spot because by parking behind the Earth, you can block the sun and get this sort of uninterrupted view of the night sky in a way that's very, very stable.
1: So several things to look forward to in the year ahead. Matt Bothwell there at the Institute of Astronomy. And that wraps up our brief tour of the telescope seeking to unlock some of the secrets of the universe. I'm Chris Smith. Thank you for listening. And until next time, goodbye.
3: Running. Absolute genius.
1: Get this.
4: Welcome.
5: This is the show where we bring you
4: science.
6: What that essentially means is
7: discoveries,
6: advances,
7: questions,
8: research,
9: technology.
10: Unbelievable.
11: Without further ado,
1: this is The Naked Scientists. Hello, welcome to The Naked Scientists podcast, the program that brings you the biggest breakthroughs and talks to the major movers and shakers in the worlds of science, technology, and medicine. With me, Chris Smith. And this week, fresh analysis claims breakthrough Alzheimer's drugs don't work, but not all scientists agree. Also, a Norwegian man known as the Oslo patient is cured of HIV, and a meteor shower to look forward to in the night sky. New analysis has suggested that a pair of recently approved breakthrough Alzheimer's drugs, donanemab and lecanemab, are actually unlikely to offer significant clinical benefit to patients. Researchers said that the impact was well below what was needed to make a difference to dementia patients' lives. But there have been some criticisms about how the study's been conducted. Tara Spires-Jones is a professor of neurodegeneration at the University of Edinburgh, and she's also division lead at the UK Dementia Research Institute.
3: These drugs are for treating early Alzheimer's disease, and they're really exciting scientifically because what they do is they actually remove one of the toxic proteins from the brain. So these drugs that were analyzed in the study are all antibodies, so they use the body's immune system, and these antibodies target a protein called amyloid, and that's one of the two proteins that builds up abnormally in the brains of people with Alzheimer's. So these drugs get into the brain and suck that amyloid out, clearing it from the brain.
1: And what evidence have we got that that makes a difference to the dementia in those patients?
3: There are two of these anti-amyloid drugs, one called lecanemab and one donanemab. And the evidence for these is that both of them very successfully remove

0: And they didn't generate new data, but they looked at the clinical trial data from seven different anti-amyloid drugs. So the two that worked, and also five that failed their phase three clinical trials. And what the scientists did is they looked at the data from the clinical trials and they asked, when you lump all of these trials together, do amyloid antibodies have a clinically meaningful effect? Are they going to really slow disease in a way that you would notice? And what they found is that when you look at all these drugs together, they don't have what they consider to be a clinically meaningful effect. In a way, it's a little bit unfair, in my view, to lump the ones that didn't work with the ones that did, because these drugs aren't exactly the same. They all target the amyloid, but amyloid's not just one thing. There are lots of different versions. There's little tiny oligomers stuck together. So we know that two of these actually do work and do slow progression. The other five don't. And when they put them all together, they see that they don't work. But I think there were a little bit of issues with how they analyzed the data.
1: Indeed, some commentators have likened the situation to, well, if I was looking at blood pressure medication, there are lots of ways to treat blood pressure, and the end goal is lower blood pressure, which, if we look at that, we get a reduction in stroke risk, we get a reduction in heart disease risk. So it's not unreasonable to their mind to say, well, if we look at all drugs that target amyloid in the brain, we ought to get a reduction in Alzheimer's risk.
0: I think that that's a fair point, and there is a lot of genuine scientific debate in the field amongst scientists like myself about should these drugs be our focus and do they actually work? The problem is that they're not all exactly the same, and we've evolved over time. Some of the trials have gotten better and better and better. So one of my colleagues, who's a practicing neurologist as well as a scientist, said his analogy was we shouldn't be throwing the baby out with the bathwater, because just because five of these didn't work and two did, the best estimates that I've seen are that even though they're definitely not perfect, don't get me wrong, these drugs slow progression. And the best estimates I've seen are that that would be equivalent of about 5 more months of maintained cognition before you progress to the next stage. And you can see if you're living with dementia, that might be meaningful to you, right? To have that maintained ability to do some of your activities that you're used to every day or the memories that you have. Even 5 months, although they're not perfect, might be meaningful for some people. So saying there's not a clinically meaningful benefit is tough because it's a subjective term, not objective, like the clinical trial results where you measure cognitive ability and that's definitely slowed. Saying meaningful is a bit tougher, and there's not a standard, not really a gold standard for that.
1: Others have pointed out that many of the people we recruit into trials like this actually already have Alzheimer's disease. And were we to have intervened in much younger people who didn't have symptomatic Alzheimer's, albeit early Alzheimer's disease, then we might have had a different outcome, a much bigger one, and therefore we wouldn't be in this position.
0: Yeah, and that's one of the reasons that the more recent trials probably succeeded, whereas some of the older ones, in addition to being slightly different drugs, we've gotten better at identifying who is in that very early stage of disease. You may have heard of the news. There are now blood tests that are pretty good at predicting whether you have this amyloid protein in your brain. So yes, I think that it's likely, and most of us in the field think that it's likely that earlier treatment is better. But you do have to balance that with the idea that these drugs aren't completely safe. So do you want to be giving a drug that could have very serious side effects to somebody who, for all intents and purposes, is healthy? But it's a really excellent point, because that amyloid builds up in the brain for at least 20 years before, even before symptoms, right? So the earlier we can get it, the better. We might be able to prevent the disease entirely. And I think in the future, we will get there, actually preventing people from ever getting disease symptoms in the first place.
1: Is there a risk that an analysis like this could torpedo the field in the same way that about 20 years ago a vaccine was developed for Alzheimer's disease? It led to clearance from the brain of the beta amyloid that's linked to the disease, but it also led to inflammation in some patients, and as a result, the trial was stopped. And it caused a lot of holdup in further development of these sorts of therapies, a lot of caution. Now, we've got to be cautious, obviously, but is there a risk that with an influential result like this, it could lead to people backing away, withdrawing investment, withdrawing confidence, and it holds the field up? And in fact, there would have been promise had we persevered.
0: So I hope not. It's so interesting you brought up that 20-year-old vaccine study, because on my computer, which you can't see because it's, radio, but a podcast, I'm actually looking at brains from some of the people who participated in that early trial. And there are many reasons that trial failed. One of them being that about a third of the people in the trial didn't have Alzheimer's. They had a different kind of dementia because we couldn't detect it back then. Anyway, to your point about whether this could torpedo research, I really hope not. I think right now we have a moment in Alzheimer's disease and wider dementia research that's incredibly hopeful. We have the approval of these two new, relatively new anti-amyloid drugs that

0: did pass phase three, and they're approved for use in many countries around the world and being used to slow, albeit not stop, disease progression.
1: By
0: And there are
1: regulators,
0: also,
1: yes, but not by funding bodies. The National Institute of Clinical Excellence, NICE in the UK, did not give this its seal of approval on the grounds of cost effectiveness, but the MHRA, the Medicines and Healthcare Products Regulatory Agency, they did say, well, this is okay, but they can't go further than that and advise it's used.
0: No, absolutely. And I think there are very good reasons for that, because they aren't hugely effective and they are costly and they have risks. But the next generation of these anti-amyloid drugs that are in trials now are even better and safer and more promising. And we've moved as a field beyond amyloid. So we're not only in my lab or in any lab around the world, we're not only focusing on only this amyloid. There are a lot of us looking at other targets that are incredibly promising. So I'm actually, for the first time in my career, I've been in Alzheimer's research and dementia research for about 25 years, and I'm really optimistic that we will have really meaningfully life-changing treatments in the next decade or so. It's hard without a crystal ball, but the science is really coming along.
1: Tara Spires-Jones at the University of Edinburgh and the UK Dementia Research Institute, sounding an optimistic note there, despite that slightly despondent response from the Cochrane Review about the Alzheimer's drugs earlier this week. To Norway now, where a 63-year-old man known as the Oslo patient has become one of only a tiny number of people to be considered cured of HIV. The patient received a bone marrow transplant from his brother, who serendipitously also carried a genetic mutation called CCR5 delta 32 that made his immune cells resistant to HIV infection. The study, which is published in Nature Microbiology, showed that 2 years after stopping anti-HIV therapy, the man remains free of the infection. The results, as well as similar findings in several other patients from around the world since, are actually making clinicians reevaluate how we think these sorts of transplants might be curing patients. Historically, we believed it was the genetic mutation that protected the new immune system. And while that might be a contributory factor, as Marius Troseid, who's infectious diseases doctor at Oslo University Hospital and part of the team behind the new study, explains, it's more likely that the new incoming bone marrow-derived cells attack the existing virus-infected immune system and wipe out the HIV reservoir.
2: So the Oslo patient is a man now in his 60s. He was admitted to our hospital because not because of HIV actually, but because of a bone marrow disease, so a pre-stage to blood cancer, hematological cancer, and he needed treatment for bone marrow disease. The first line treatment with cytotoxic or immunotherapy didn't work, so he needed a bone marrow transplant. So in a bone marrow transplant, you need to get a new immune system from a donor. And when our blood specialists were planning to do this procedure, they also looked for a suitable donor in an attempt to also cure his HIV.
1: Tell us more about that, because why would a bone marrow transplant cure HIV?
2: So when the Oslo patient was transplanted back in 2019, there were two cases worldwide having been potentially cured for HIV. These two patients had both received bone marrow transplant with a certain mutation and a certain genetic variant that alters the surface on the immune cells. And the fascinating thing about this is this alteration makes it impossible for the HIV virus to enter the immune cells. So there was a search for a donor with this kind of mutation also for the Oslo patients, but it was impossible to find in the registries in Europe. So it was decided that he should get a transplant from a suitable donor for his bone marrow disease. And it turned out to be his brother who was compatible with the patient. And on the day of the transplant, it was actually found out quite coincidentally that his brother actually carried this genetic variant, this mutation that locks out the virus from the immune cells.
1: So you take someone with HIV, you destroy the immune system they have, and this is also to treat the blood cancer problem, and then you give them back a new immune system using cells taken from a donor, but that donor patient also, and in this case, happened to have the genetic change that makes the immune cells impossible for HIV to infect.
2: Right. So we believe it's the new immune system replacing the old one that is actually, knocking down the virus in the body, because HIV, it hides in your DNA, so it really becomes part of your DNA, part of yourself. So you need to kill the immune cells that carries HIV and then replace it with a new immune system. So probably it's this process that drives down the virus and kicks it out. And then you have this genetic variant or this special structure on the immune cells that also makes it impossible for the virus to enter the new immune system. So it's like an extra safety belt that keeps the virus out.
1: So is that what happened in your patient, that after the graft, after the new immune system comes in, the virus disappears from the bloodstream and has stayed away?
2: Yeah, so after the transplant, he was still on antivirus medication for 2 years. But after 2 years, there was no detectable virus in blood. We also looked for virus integrated in the DNA, and it seemed to be away. The immune system was restored to normal blood cell counts. So it was decided then to try to stop his antiviral medication and see if the virus rebounded. And after following him 2 years without any drugs, we did very thorough analysis to really search for any rests of the virus or if his immune system seemed to recognize the virus. It's not possible to detect any viable virus. So we believe he's effectively cured.
1: And you think then it is the treatment to destroy the existing immune cells that helps, but the incoming immune system, you're arguing, turns on any vestige of the old immune system, and that also helps to just wipe the slate clean and get rid of any possible reservoir of virus.
2: Right. When we started out, we thought there was this genetic mutation that would be key to cure, but after we started working with the Oslo patient, there have been two cases now being cured without this mutation. So we believe it's actually the new immune system replacing the old one that is key to cure in these cases. We also did very thorough workup on the Oslo patient, doing analysis to see if the new immune system had completely replaced the old one in different organs. I mean, this has been shown in blood and bone marrow previously, but the main harbor for hidden viruses is in the immune system in the gut. The gut really carries the largest number of immune cells in the body. And also there, we could show that the new immune system had completely erased the old one.
1: It's obviously impractical to treat 30 million people, the current reservoir in the population of HIV infection, with a bone marrow transplant. It's also extremely dangerous as an intervention. You have to have some other major life-threatening disorder to balance the risk up, don't you? But what Right. does this teach us about the plausibility of using a strategy like this? Or does it give us clues as to how we might be able to cure people of HIV in the future?
2: I think, first of all, it's a stepstone together with the other cure patients that it's possible to cure HIV. I think that's important. I think we have also, with these cure cases, shown that there are probably different mechanisms that could lead to cure. You have this mutation that I talked about. You have probably also then immune reactions against the viral reservoir, which we can try to mimic in different ways. And third, I think we and other cases have also tried to find blood tests that you could take to make it most likely that you're actually cured for HIV. So it's everything from measuring the amount of hidden virus in different places in the body, but also to measure the immune reaction towards the virus.
1: Really interesting. Marius Troside there at Oslo University Hospital.
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1: This is the Naked Scientist podcast with me, Chris Smith. And still to come, the Lyrid meteor shower is about to visit our skies. But where do these celestial displays come from in the first place? Before that, though, industrialised lifestyles may be changing our gut bacteria in ways that affect how the body processes oestrogen and, specifically, how the gut bacteria recycle and reactivate excreted forms of the hormone back into the bloodstream. Researchers dub this the oestrobilome, and looking at microbiome data from around the world reveals that the average Westerner is recycling up to 7 times as much of their own oestrogen and a formula-fed baby, twice as much as that of a breastfed baby, compared with other populations. The consequences might be greater risks of certain cancers and effects on fertility.
5: My name is Rebecca Britton, and I am a postdoctoral researcher at Jagiellonian University in Krakow in Poland. The estrobilome is a subset of the gut microbiome that can metabolize estrogen. Normally, when your body is ready to get rid of estrogen, it inactivates it in the liver and it sends it to the gut to be excreted. And while passing through the gut, some microbes living in our guts can produce an enzyme that can reverse that process. So the estrogen becomes active again and gets reabsorbed back into circulation. So instead of leaving the body, it's essentially recycled.
1: And why might that be important?
5: That matters because our estrogen influences a wide range of things, from our reproductive health and fertility to growth and development, and even what we call our lifetime estrogen exposure, which is linked to certain types of hormone-dependent cancers. So if the microbiome, if the estrobilome, so to speak, is affecting our estrogen levels, it could have both broad and very important implications for our health and well-being.
1: And where around the world were you considering?
5: Anywhere possible. We wanted to get industrialized and non-industrialized. We have hunter-gatherers, pastoralists, industrialized groups, and a few others.
1: Right, so you've actually got a really broad brushstroke of how people live around the world.
5: Yes.
1: And when you then begin to look at that, what trends emerge?
5: One was that industrialized populations had much higher estrogen recycling capacity than non-industrialized populations, in some cases up to 7 times higher. We also found that formula-fed infants, age 6 months or younger, have about 2 to 3-fold higher estrogen recycling capacity than breastfed infants. And then we also found that males and females have similar estrobilomes within their population.
1: And why do you think you see this in the first place?
5: It could be a number of things. It could be diet, processed foods, physical activity or lack thereof, medicines. It could be early life exposures or lack of exposures to certain things. It could be a number of things or a combination of these things. So we have a current study that is underway right now that is following up on a lot of this and trying to pinpoint some of these factors.
1: Why is it just estrogen as well? Or are there other things that are being recycled in a similar sort of way, which may also have health consequences?
5: Yeah, so it's not just estrogen. And the enzyme that these microbes are producing is called beta-glucuronidase. And you will find this enzyme of great interest in the pharmaceutical world because it's not just specific to estrogen. This enzyme is recycling a number of things.
1: So what do you think the consequences might turn out to be? And why are the men and the women the same?
5: I think that this is probably driven by diet. We can't know for sure yet, but I don't think it's driven by hormone levels. I think that diet is having a larger impact. Otherwise, we would expect, even within populations, for males and females to differ, right? And they don't. The first part of your question...
1: Therefore, what the consequences might be, because if we've got more estrogen recirculation, including in males, does this perhaps contribute to other phenomena we're seeing in Western societies, like declining fertility?
5: There can be a lot of health implications, reproductive, growth, development, risk of cancer. In industrialized society, we are already kind of thought of as high estrogen to start with. And then this increased recycling capacity could be a contributing factor. It could be adding to this. Estrogen is linked to fertility. If we have too high of estrogen in males, that can be linked to fertility. We don't know that this higher estrogen recycling capacity is actually translating into negative health consequences yet. More research needs to be done, but it could have a number of implications: growth, development, fertility, all kinds of things.
1: It's a fascinating finding, isn't it? And we'll now have to wait with interest to see what Rebecca Britton's follow-up study is going to reveal. That work has just been published in the journal Proceedings of the National Academy of Sciences. Now, the Lyrid meteor shower is one of the oldest of its kind recorded, offering a brief but significant display of meteors every April, although mainly concentrated over the Northern Hemisphere. It's expected to peak in the coming days when the Earth passes through a stream of debris left behind by a comet called Thacher, which was first discovered in the 1860s. I caught up with Megan Argo, space scientist at the University of Lancashire, to talk about the phenomenon.
6: The Lyrids is one of a number of meteor showers that we see throughout the year. So we get these showers at the same time every year, caused by a different comet or asteroid in each case. And the way I like to think of it, if you've ever seen something like the red arrows fly overhead when they've got the coloured smoke coming out of the back of the aircraft, when a comet flies around the solar system, it's a bit like one of those aircraft leaving the smoke trail behind it, except instead of smoke, it's little bits of dust and rock that get left behind. And just like those smoke trails dissipate, they get wider and wider and less dense and less dense until they just disappear altogether. These trails of debris do the same thing. And as those debris trails are left in the solar system, if the Earth's orbit happens to pass through one of them, then those bits of dust and rock that are left behind in that trail hit our atmosphere. And as they do, they heat up quite dramatically. They heat the air around them and they start to essentially disintegrate and burn up. And that's what we see as a shooting star in the sky. And the Lyrids happen in April every year when we pass through the trail of one of these comets. And this year, the peak will be on the night of April the 21st into the 22nd. That's when you'll stand the best chance of actually seeing some of these meteors.
1: So as we see the lights coming down in the sky, we're actually seeing bits of comet burning up.
6: Anything from bits of dust that are the size of grains of sand you might find on the beach, anything up to maybe golf ball sized. The bigger the bit of rock, the brighter the meteor, because the more material there is to burn up in the atmosphere. So the smaller ones tend to be the fainter ones. And in any of these distributions, there is always a range of sizes and a range of numbers of those sizes. So if you look at the statistics of the sizes of stuff, you usually see a lot more of the fainter ones, a lot more of the smaller particles, and fewer of the bigger ones. So with any meteor shower, you'll see far more faint meteors than you will bright meteors. So the best chance of seeing anything is to get somewhere away from as much light pollution as you can so you can see those fainter ones.
1: Do they have specific colours? Does the chemistry of what is in the particle make a difference, or is it just superheated air as it comes in and interacts with the atmosphere, therefore colour isn't part of it?
6: Colour does vary from meteor shower to meteor shower. Some of them are quite pronounced. So you get some meteor showers where you often see quite a lot of green, and it's to do with the chemistry of particles in the same way it is to do with the chemistry of what's in the air. So as these are burning up in the air, if you've got a big bright one, then there's lots of material there to burn up. And depending on exactly what chemicals there are in the rock, you see different colours. Most often they look white, but sometimes you'll see green ones, sometimes you'll see more of a yellow tinge to them.
1: And talking of the particles, do we know what the origin in cometary terms is of these particles?
6: This particular one is from a comet which is called Comet Thacher, and it's a long period comet. We actually haven't seen it come back since it was first recorded back in 1861. So we know that it's got a long period, and we think it's about 422 years, because we've only seen it pass once, there's some uncertainty in that orbit determination. So we're expecting it to come back in the year 2283. So none of us will be around to see it come past, but hopefully astronomers at the time will see it and we'll get a better determination of its orbit.
1: Why have we not got showers and showers and showers of meteors going around? Why is it just the odd one that seems to do this? Or are comets much rarer than I'm giving them credit for?
6: There are an awful lot of comets in the solar system. We do see them on a very regular basis. In fact, we're finding new ones on a very, very regular basis with some of the sky surveys and some of the telescopes that stare at the sun. Often there are comets that pass through the field of view. The reason we don't see as many meteor showers as we see comets is because the conditions have to be just right for us to see a meteor shower. The comet's orbit has to intersect with the orbit of the Earth so that it leaves a debris trail that the Earth will then pass through on its next orbit around the sun. Most comets do not directly cross the Earth's orbit. They're going in different trajectories that mean they just don't intersect with our path around the sun at any time. And if they never do that, then we're never going to see a meteor shower from that particular comet.
1: Probably this is not going to happen for a very long time, but if it is on an Earth-crossing orbit, there is a small risk that on one of those 453-year-long orbital passes, it could hit us.
6: it's a very, very small possibility. You're right, there is a risk there, but the comet has to be at just the right point in its orbit at the same time the Earth is coming past the right point in its orbit. And given that we think the orbit of this comet, it takes 422 years to go around one complete orbit, and the Earth takes 325 and a bit days to go around its orbit, the chances of them being in exactly the same place are very, very, very small.
1: I shall take some comfort from that. So just before you go, Megan, if people want to see this meteor shower, where do they look and when?
6: It's active over a period of a few weeks, but the night when you're most likely to see a good rate of meteors is over the night of April the 21st into the 22nd. The moon will be up, but it will only be about a quarter full. When the moon is bright, it reduces your ability to see the fainter end of the meteor distribution. So you want, ideally, a night when there's no moon in the sky, but 27% is not as bad as it could be. It's a lot better than it being a full moon. What you want to do is get somewhere away from as much light pollution as you can. If you can't do that, then use buildings or trees or something to try and block out the lights that are around you so you've got a better view of the sky above you. And the radiant, the place on the sky that the meteors appear to come from, will be, in at least in the UK, in the early hours, it will be in sort of the northeast. The best way to observe meteors, it's quite a nice way to observe the sky, is to get something like a deck chair and a sleeping bag, a woolly hat and a flask of coffee, and just look up and just enjoy the sky. And if you're lucky and if you're outside for long enough, you'll see meteors streaking across the sky.
1: So keep your eyes on the skies in the days ahead. Megan Argo there at the University of Lancashire. Thanks for listening. And from all of us here at the Naked Scientist team, until next time, goodbye.
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Hello, friends, and welcome to Curtain Up, our weekly journey into the world of musical theater here on KTCU FM 88.7, The Choice. I'm your host, Dr. Harry Parker, TCU Professor of Theater, and I'm here with Paige Medley, our handy student producer and engineer. Now, every year about this time, I ask our graduating musical theater majors from TCU to pick some favorite songs that I can play in tribute to them. And so here we go. They have a very interesting collection of songs, and we're going to begin with People, which was chosen by Madeline Yarbrough. People is from Funny Girl, of course. It opened September 26th of 1957 at the Winter Garden Theater, where it played for 732 performances. Music is by Julie Stein, and the lyrics are by Bob Merrill. And here's the original Fanny Brice, Barbra Streisand, singing People.

0: Reese Buchert picked Freddie My Love from Greece, which opened February 14th of 1972 at the Eden Theater. It was a huge hit, 3,338 performances, music and lyrics by Jim Jacobs and Warren Casey. And from that original Broadway cast of Greece, here's Katie Hanley playing Marty with the Pink Ladies singing Freddie My Love.
1: Jeez, engaged to a Marine.
2: Do you ride him a lot, Marty?
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4: Hey, what do you say to a guy in a letter anyway?

Our next senior is Faith Lee, and she chose this beautiful song called The Beauty Is from The Light in the Piazza, which opened April 18th of 2005 at the Vivian Beaumont Theater in Lincoln Center. It played there for 504 performances with music and lyrics by the extremely talented Adam Gettle. From the original Broadway cast, here's Kelly O'Hara, and she's singing The Beauty Is from The Light in the Piazza.

Two of our seniors, Wesley Adams and Tanner Cockrum, picked this song, Epic 3, from Hadestown, which opened April 17th of 2019 at the Walter Kerr. It's still playing there. It's played 2,284 performances, and it's going strong. Music and lyrics by Aeneas Mitchell. Here's Andre DeShields as Hermes, Reeve Carney as Orpheus, and the ensemble with Epic 3 from Hadestown.

but he had a gift to give. This poor boy brought the world back into tune, is what he did. And Hades and Persephone, they took each other's hands. And brother, you know what they did? They danced.

You're listening to Curtain Up, our musical theater show, right here on KTCU, FM 88.7, The Choice. And this week we're listening to songs chosen by our graduating musical theater seniors here at TCU. And Jacob Rees picked this song. It's from The Hunchback of Notre Dame, with music by Alan Menken and lyrics by Stephen Schwartz. This is a studio cast recording of the show. It's never opened in New York, but it's opened in a few other places. The song is called Someday, and it features Ciara Renee as Esmeralda, Andrew Simonsky as Captain Felix DeMartin, from a 2015 studio cast recording of The Hunchback of Notre Dame. This is Someday.

0: Brandon Mora chose The Ladies Who Lunch from Stephen Sondheim's Company, a show that opened April 26th of 1970 at the Alvin Theater. That one's now the Neil Simon, and played there for 705 performances. Brandon specifically wanted to have the Patti LuPone recording as Joanne singing The Ladies Who Lunch. This is from the 2018 London Revival cast. This is The Ladies Who Lunch.
1: I'd like to propose a toast.

Gabriella Yarbrough chose a song called A Soft Place to Land from Waitress, which opened April 24th of 2016 at the Brooks Atkinson Theater. That one's now been renamed the Lena Horne Theater. It played there for 1,544 performances. Music and lyrics by Sarah Bareilles. From the original Broadway cast, here's Jesse Mueller as Jenna, Keila Settle as Becky, and Kimiko Glenn as Dawn, singing A Soft Place to Land from Waitress.

0: Our next senior is Madeline Carter, and I wasn't surprised that she chose Old Friends and Like It Was from Stephen Sondheim's Merrily We Roll Along, because we just produced that show at Theater TCU, and she sang these songs beautifully in that show. The original production of Merrily opened November 16th of 1981 at the Alvin Theater, that one's now the Neil Simon, and it was a famous flop. It only ran for 16 performances, but the 2023 Broadway revival, which we're going to listen to, was a big hit, and it features Lindsay Mendez as Mary Flynn. You'll also hear Daniel Radcliffe as Charlie Kringus. This is Old Friends and Like It Was from Merrily We Rolled Along by Sondheim.
1: Hey, old friend, what do you say? 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
1: And you, come on, Mary, we are not the three of us anymore. 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
1: You gotta help save me then, Charlie.
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3: Bella McKay chose our next song called When the Booth Goes Bright from Amelie, which opened April 3rd of 2017 at the Walter Kerr and played for 56 performances. The music is by Daniel Massey and the lyrics by Massey and Nathan Tyson. From the original Broadway cast, here's Adam Chandler Barat as Nino with the ensemble singing When the Booth Goes Bright from Amelie.

We have a lot of Sondheim in this show, and that's always okay with me. This song was chosen by Logan Lowry, and it's Finishing the Hat from Sunday in the Park with George, which opened May 2nd of 1984 at the Booth. It played there for 604 performances, and it won the Pulitzer Prize. Logan specifically wanted to hear Jake Gyllenhaal playing George in the 2017 Broadway revival cast of Sunday in the Park with George. This is Sondheim's Finishing the Hat.

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1: Our next senior is Ethan Hyatt, and he also chose a Sondheim song, Stay With Me from Into the Woods, which opened November 5th of 1987 at the Martin Beck Theater, that one's now the Al Hirschfeld, and played for 765 performances. This is the 2022 Broadway revival of Into the Woods, with Bettina Miller as the witch and Alicia Velez as Rapunzel. The song is Stay With Me.

Emery Gray chose the song Another Life from The Bridges of Madison County, which opened February 20th of 2014 at the Gerald Schoenfeld Theater. It played there for 100 performances. Music and lyrics by Jason Robert Brown. From the original Broadway cast, here's Whitney Bayshore as Marion singing Another Life.

0: You're listening to Curtain Up, our musical theater show right here on KTCU, FM 88.7, The Choice. And this week we're listening to songs chosen by our graduating musical theater seniors here at TCU. And this next one is Sondheim again. It's Sunday in the Park with George. This song is called Move On, and it was chosen by Christopher Wynn. Sunday in the Park with George opened May 2nd of 1984 at The Booth. Music and lyrics by Stephen Sondheim. And from the original Broadway cast, here's Bernadette Peters as Dot and Mandy Patinkin as George, singing a great song for seniors to hear. It's called Move On.
1: Are you working on something new?
2: No.
1: That is not like you, George.
2: I've nothing to say.
1: You have many things.
2: Well, nothing that's not been said.
1: Said by you, though,
2: I do not know where to go.
1: And nor did I.
2: I want to make things that count. Things

Sam Elan picked the song Sunday, which closes the first act of Sunday in the Park with George, music and lyrics by Sondheim. Here's Mandy Patinkin as George with the ensemble singing Sunday.

We're going to wrap up this tribute to our musical theater seniors this year with a very appropriate song chosen by Abriella Rodriguez. It's What I Did for Love, a song she sang in a production of A Chorus Line over at Theater Arlington. The original production of A Chorus Line opened July 25th of 1975 at the Schubert with music by Marvin Hamlisch and lyrics by Edward Klaban. This is the original Broadway cast with the wonderful Priscilla Lopez playing Diana Morales with the ensemble What I Did for Love from A Chorus Line.

0: Thanks so much for joining us this week on Curtain Up. We hope you enjoyed our show featuring songs chosen by our graduating musical theater seniors here at TCU.
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2: Hello and welcome to Classical Guitar Alive. I'm Tony Morris. Classical Guitar Alive is broadcast thanks to the generous support of the Augustine Foundation and the Kadosky Family Fund and Charles and Taco Parker and by Augustine Strings, makers of classical guitar strings since 1947. And thanks to a gift in loving memory of Adam Bratcher. Thanks for joining me for this week's edition of Classical Guitar Alive. We have music by Carl Philipp Emanuel Bach, Fernando Sor, Lennox Barkley, and much more. We'll start with guitarist John Williams performing the harpsichord sonata in D by Matteo Albanese.

Opening this week's edition of Classical Guitar Alive, we've just heard guitarist John Williams performing the harpsichord sonata in D by Matteo Albanis. Next is a sonata that was thought to be by Johann Sebastian Bach, but now we know it was actually written by one of his sons, Carl Philipp Emanuel Bach. We'll hear it performed by guitarist Tilman Hopstock and cellist Rainer Zipperling.

Carl Philipp Emanuel Bach's Violin Sonata, performed by guitarist Tilman Hopstock and cellist Rainer Zipperling. One of Fernando Sor's best-known concert showpieces is his Variations on a Theme of Mozart. We'll hear it performed by Manuel Barueco.

Manuel Barueco performing Fernando Sor's Variations on a Theme of Mozart. You're listening to Classical Guitar Alive. I'm Tony Morris. German composer Josef Kufner was a violinist and court musician during the time of Beethoven. He also wrote a lot of chamber music with guitar, including his Sonata in C for guitar and piano. We'll hear it performed by Duo Gittiano.

Duo Gitiano performing the Sonata in C by Josef Kufner. Some of the greatest pieces from the 20th century solo guitar repertory were dedicated to Julian Bream, including this next piece, Sir Lennox Barclay's Sonatina.

Julian Bream performing Sir Lennox Barclay's Sonatina. We'll close this week's edition of Classical Guitar Alive with Leo Brower's guitar duo arrangement of the Beatles song The Fool on the Hill by Lennon and McCartney. It's performed by the Edenstell Duo.

0: Closing this week's edition of Classical Guitar Alive, we've just heard the Eden Stell Duo performing Leo Brower's arrangement of the Beatles song The Fool on the Hill by John Lennon and Paul McCartney. 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
3: Leading us in worship today are Reverend Dr. Russ Peterman, our senior minister, and Reverend Kyle Powell, our director of youth ministry. Music is being led today by Dr. Todd Prickett and Eric Mullins. Playing the organ is Janet Pummel, our principal organist and music associate. Today's scripture will be from Zechariah 4:6-10 and Haggai 1:14. The scripture reader will be Mike Herring. The title of today's sermon is Burn the Boats, When Faith Becomes Action, and is given by Reverend Dr. Russ Peterman.
4: Hemingway novel, somebody was asked, how did you go bankrupt? And he said, well, two ways, gradually, then suddenly. And one of the things that we've been talking about is that not just the way that you find financial ruin, but also it is the way oftentimes that God works, that life works. And so this morning, we are wrapping up that series. So, church, it's good for us to be together, to worship God as one. So I would invite you to stand as you are able as we sing our processional hymn, hymn number 6, Sing Praise to God Who Reigns Above, and I invite you to praise God with your voice as you sing.

0: I invite you to join me in the call to worship that is found in your worship bulletin. And if you are joining us online, the words will appear on the screen. We gather as people called to live what we believe.
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0: God calls us to move forward with courage.

0: You may be seated.
1: Over the next few weeks, many UCC youth, college, and grad students will be graduating from high school and higher education institutions around the nation. If you are graduating this year or are a parent of a graduate, would you please stand as you are able to be recognized? Congratulations to all of our UCC graduates. We are so proud of you and all that you have accomplished. Wherever life takes you and wherever you go next, know that we carry God's love with you, and you will always have a home here at UCC. In other graduation news, we want to invite all of y'all to be here this evening at 7:30 to recognize our high school seniors who are going to be leaving. We're going to be doing a short blessing and courting ceremony here in the sanctuary for our senior send-off. We want to invite you to that as well. And as we gather each week for prayer together as a community of faith, we lift up prayer requests, joys, and concerns, and share them as a congregation. This morning, we hold in prayer B. Smith following the death of her mother, Carolyn Smith, on May 1st. The Lord be with you. Let us pray. Gracious and loving God, we gather this morning and come ready to praise you with grateful hearts, aware that you are already at work among us. You are the God who stirs hearts, who awakens purpose, and who calls your people forward. Lord, we listen to your words spoken by the prophet Zechariah, not by might, not by power, but by my spirit. You also call us to rise, to build, to step forward in faith, not on our own, but with you. You remind us not to despise small beginnings, because you delight in what is growing, even when it feels slow, even when it feels unseen. So today, God, we ask, would you stir our spirits the way you stirred your peoples long ago? Shake us from comfort. Wake us from hesitation. Move us from intention into action. When our path feels uncertain, remind us that it is your spirit that empowers us. When the work feels small, remind us that you are building something far greater than what we can imagine. And when fear tempts us to turn back, give us the faith to move forward anyways. Lord, teach us what it means to truly trust you fully, to leave behind what holds us back and to step boldly into the future you are calling us towards, not recklessly, but faithfully. Again, God, not in our own strength, but surrendered wholly to yours. We pray for those this morning who feel weary, feel discouraged, those who have started but struggle to keep going, those who wonder if their efforts even make a difference. Remind them, God, that you see them, you know them, and your work in them is not finished yet. As a church, God, make us a people who don't just hear your word but live it, a people who build, serve, love, and go. Let our faith not remain words, but become action that reflects your heart to the world around us. We trust you with what you begin, with what you will complete. So God, lead us, empower us, and send us. It's in the name of Jesus the Christ who invites us to pray, saying, Our Father, who art in heaven, hallowed be thy name. Thy kingdom come. Thy will be done on earth as it is in heaven. Give us this day our daily bread, and forgive us our debts as we forgive our debtors. And lead us not into temptation, but deliver us from evil. For thine is the kingdom and the power and the glory forever.

So before I begin this morning, I want to say a special welcome to those of you that are joining us online this morning, that are listening on the radio and KTCU. We want you to know that wherever you are this morning, that you are a part of the worshiping community here at University Christian Church. As I like to say, we are one church in many locations, and today we are wherever you are. And so we are so blessed that you are with us today in worship. So last week, I closed my sermon with a line from a doctor. Just to remind you, Fred Hirsch was a jazz pianist, and he had been in a coma for about a month when his partner asked his doctor when they could expect to see some change, some progress. And the doctor looked down at the patient and said, "In cases like this, good things happen slowly." In cases like this, good things happen slowly. And I told you last week that I would give you the rest of that sentence today. And here it is. He then turned to face Fred's partner and added, "But bad things happen fast." Good things happen slowly, bad things happen fast. In many ways, that is sort of this whole series that we've been about for the last few weeks, all wrapped up into two sentences. Good things happen slowly, bad things happen fast. And so the first couple of weeks were about the first half, that slow burn, that long obedience in the same direction, that domino that is pushed faithfully over time. And this week, we're going to wrap it up by looking at the second half, because there comes a time, a moment in just about any faith journey where that slow work of preparation that we have been a part gives way to this moment of decisive, irreversible action. When God stops asking you just to practice and starts asking you to move, that moment has a name. And today I'm calling it burning the boats. But I'm getting ahead of myself. Before we hear that, we're going to be reading from two scripture verses this morning. The first one from the book of Zechariah, and the second, just a single verse from the book of Haggai. Now, both of those are short books that are sort of tucked near the end of the Old Testament, and we rarely read them in worship, and so maybe you've never heard or read any of those this morning. And if that's the case, let me give you some backstory, because I think the backstory matters. Now, at the height of its power, the Babylonian Empire, which is centered in what is now modern-day Iraq, was the superpower of the ancient world. It was this vast empire that expanded westward for decades, and it would just swallow up nations whole as it went. And in 586 BC, they reached Jerusalem. And when they reached Jerusalem, they tore down the city walls. They burned houses. They demolished Solomon's temple, which was the most important, most sacred building in all of Israel. And not only that, but all of the people were dragged into exile by Babylon. They were uprooted from their homes for 70 years. And then in 538 BC, the Persian King Cyrus issued a decree that all of those Jewish exiles that had been held there for 70 years could return back to Jerusalem. And there was this remnant of about 50,000 people that made that journey back to Jerusalem. But what they found when they got there was devastating. The city was in ruins, the temple was just simply rubble, and everything that their ancestors had built was gone. Now, the leader was a man by the name of Zerubbabel. Let me hear you say Zerubbabel. It's fun to say, isn't it? Zerubbabel. Now, here's my suspicion. I think that that name is going to make a huge comeback here in the next several years. In the same way, there's a lot of Davids and Matthews and Sarahs, and, you know, I think that pretty soon there's going to be a lot of Zerubbabels running through the aisles of the church. That's just a hunch. But God gave Zerubbabel an assignment, and the assignment was to rebuild the temple.
Now, on paper, this was an impossible task because the people, as you can imagine, they were exhausted. The resources were scarce. The opposition was relentless. But yet they started. And they laid the foundation to the temple. But after laying the foundation, the construction just sort of stalled. For 16 years, the construction stalled. 16 years of that project sitting unfinished. I want you to think of it as the I-35 of the ancient world. Does it not seem like I-35 has been under construction since Jesus was just a boy? I digress. Into that discouragement, God sends these two prophets, Zechariah and Haggai, with the message. And the message for the people is to get up and to get back to work and to assure the people that God is with them. So, as Mike reads this morning, I want you to listen for two things. The first is a fairly famous line from Zechariah that says, "Not by might, not by power, but by my spirit," God is saying. You see, God is telling Zerubbabel that the obstacle in front of him is not going to be moved just by human effort alone. And the second thing, I want you to listen what happens in Haggai when the people actually respond. Because something shifts, and I want you to pay attention to that moment. We're going to talk about it in just a moment. So in the year 1519, there was a Spanish conquistador by the name of Hernan Cortes that landed on the coast of Mexico with an entourage of 11 ships, 13 horses, and 553 soldiers. And he was about to attempt something that had never been done, and that was to conquer the Aztec empires, which was, at the time, one of the most powerful civilizations in the world, about 5 million people at that time. Now, his men, those 553 soldiers, they knew the odds. They knew what was stacked against them. There were two previous expeditions that had failed, and many of them were already starting to think, you had to believe, about their retreat. So Cortez did something that no military commander in his right mind would do, and that is that he ordered his men to burn all the boats.
all of them. Every vessel, every escape route, all of it gone. In other words, there was no going back. The only way forward was forward, and those men, faced with the stark reality that retreat was no longer an option, they fought with a ferocity that changed the course of history. Now, historians will debate exactly what happened. Some say that he burned the boat. Some say that he sank them. Some question the whole story. But the phrase has outlived the history, because the idea is true, even if every detail of it is unknown. In other words, full commitment changes everything. Full commitment changes everything. Now, in the story that you just heard a minute ago, Zerubbabel had been standing in front of the rubble for 16 years. And he had this calling that had been placed upon his life, and he had laid the foundation, and he knew what God had asked him to do. But somewhere between the vision and the completion, the work just sort of stopped. So here's what I want you to think about this morning, is where in your life that sounds familiar. Some of you know exactly what God has been asking you to do with your life, with your relationships, in your work, maybe in your faith. You know exactly what God wants you to do. Maybe it's a relationship that needs repair, and you've been just waiting for the other person to make the first move. Or maybe it's a calling that you've been circling for years and haven't had the courage to step into. Maybe it's a conversation that you've been putting off, a confession that needs to be made. Maybe it's a forgiveness that needs to be extended. Maybe it's a financial step that feels risky, a debt that you need to finally face. Maybe it's a commitment to your own spiritual growth that you have been meaning to make, but just never quite got around to it. Maybe it's a dream that God planted in you years ago, and you've just let it sit, just like the temple, unfinished and just gathering dust. Wherever you find yourself this morning, I suspect that you know, that you've probably known for a while. And maybe you've even prayed about it. Maybe you've thought about it. Maybe you even started it. But you haven't burned the boats. You haven't made that irreversible commitment that turns intention into action. Now, Zerubbabel, he knew too. He had known for 16 years. He had this calling, and he laid the foundation, and then he just sort of stopped. He got busy. Things got hard. And into that long season of stalled obedience, God sent this prophet, Zechariah, with a message that was in equal parts comfort, but also confrontation. And that message was, not by might, not by power, but by my spirit, God is saying, you are to do this thing. Now notice what God doesn't say in that. God doesn't say, you know what, when it gets easy, go ahead and finish it. When all the resistance is gone, that'd be a good time to do it. When the opposition stops, when the conditions are right, when you feel ready. God says, my spirit is sufficient now. And the implication is clear. It's time to move. And then in the very next verse, God speaks directly to the mountain. Did you hear that? God speaks directly to the mountain. What are you, O great mountain? For before Zerubbabel, you shall become a plain. Now that's a fascinating phrase. What's he talking about, this mountain, this image, this, well, it's a metaphor. For Zerubbabel, it was a pile of rubble where the temple used to be. But I suspect that your mountain may have a different name. For some of you, the mountain is a diagnosis.
For some of you, it's a broken marriage or a prodigal child that continues to break your heart. Maybe the mountain is a dream that just sort of keeps getting blocked or a door that keeps closing. It's a situation that hasn't moved no matter how hard, no matter how long you have prayed. In other words, the mountain is whatever has been standing between you and what God has called you to do. Whatever seems to be getting the last word in your life. And Zechariah comes and says that that thing, whatever it is, that thing doesn't get the last word anymore, that God does. That God gets the last words. You see, there comes a point in your when your prayer stops being about the mountain and starts to be about the God who moves mountains. It moves from, you know what, God, this mountain, this thing, it keeps getting in my way. It's keeping me from doing what I need to do. And it changes. It changes and it becomes about, okay, mountain, it's time for you to move. Now, that's not presumption. That's faith. And Jesus himself said that if you have faith, even faith that is small as a mustard seed, that you can say in that moment to the mountain, move, and it'll move. And that's the kind of faith that gets temples built. Harriet Tubman escaped slavery in 1849. And she could have just disappeared into freedom and no one would have blamed her. She had every reason to flee and to not look back. But she had a vision. She had a vision, a calling that was bigger than her own safety. And so she went back. 19 times she went back. 19 times leading escaped slaves through the Underground Railroad while bounty hunters were looking for her with a $40,000 reward on her head, with every logical reason not to go back. And yet go back she did 19 times, and she never lost a single passenger. And so when people told her that it was just impossible, that she would get caught, that she was risking way too much, she kept going. And she is reported to have said, you know what? I never ran my train off its track. You see, that kind of confidence doesn't come from circumstance. It comes from conviction. From a faith that has seen what God can do and refuses to be intimidated by what hasn't happened yet. You see, friends, when God plants a vision in you, a dream, a hope, a longing, a yearning. Hold on to it. Hold on to it and pray it daily and work towards it faithfully and refuse to let the circumstances around you write the last story of a chapter that God is still writing. You see, Tubman didn't just hold on to the vision. She acted on it 19 times. And I would argue that that's exactly what burning the boats looks like. You see, here's the thing about burning the boats that we need to hold on to. Cortez succeeded not because of his own strength, but because by eliminating the retreat, he forced his soldiers to rely on something beyond just themselves. And for Zerubbabel, he finished the temple not because he finally found enough resources and the opposition went away, but because the Spirit of God had stirred in him and in all the people around him. And do you remember what Zerubbabel said? He said, not by might, not by power, but by my Spirit. And that wasn't just a word for the beginning of the task. It was the word for the moment of action as well. And so that bold step of faith is never really about what we bring to the table. It's about what we stop holding back. It's when we go all in, when we burn the boats, when we stop standing in the way of what God is doing. You know, I often look at my own life and think that the greatest growth has happened when I got out of my own way.
Because when I got out of my own way, I got out of God's way and simply did what God was inviting me to do. And all of it, every domino, every practice, every act of quiet obedience is all building towards this, that the gradually was never the destination. It was just the preparation. And this moment of decision, the suddenly right here, right now, is what it was all preparing for. And do you remember that one verse from Haggai? God doesn't just stir up Zerubbabel. God stirs up all of the people, the entire remnant, and they all came, they all pitched in, they all worked. They all became part of something bigger than themselves that allowed something incredible to be built. And I would argue that that is what the church can be. People who have been faithful in the gradually and all move together when God says suddenly, who support and stand by one another when things get hard, who pray for one another, support one another, and to remind each other that we don't burn our boats alone. Look, here's what I suspect. In fact, here's what I believe to be true. And that is that there is something that God has been preparing you for. All of you. All of us. That there is something that God has been preparing you for, and maybe it's a conversation, a commitment, a step of faith that you have been circling for a while now. And it's something that you've been thinking about not just for the last 3 weeks, maybe not just for the last few years, maybe for decades. Maybe it's something you've been circling for longer than you want to admit. And I don't know what that thing is in your life, but I'm willing to bet that you do. That you know exactly what that thing is. And so the question that I want to ask you this morning is, what are the boats that you need to burn? What are the boats that you need to burn? Maybe it's having that conversation that you've been avoiding for years, or maybe it's making the commitment that you keep almost making. Maybe it's stepping into the calling that you've been sort of dancing around. Maybe it's forgiving someone fully, finally, without conditions. Maybe it's saying yes to something that just scares the heck out of you. Maybe it's saying no to something that has been holding you back.

0: So friends, may you step out. May you say yes. And may you burn your boats.
1: The peace of the Lord be with you. Here in just a second, we're going to stand as you are able and sing our hymn of response, number 628, Precious Lord, Take My Hand. But now I invite you to stand as you are able and greet those around you.

Each week we gather to celebrate generosity here at UCC. And thanks to the generosity of Mary Louise Page, there are several current members here at UCC. We have the possibility of paying partial scholarships to graduating Tarrant County High School seniors to offset some of the cost.

0: cost of going to college. Funding of our annual scholarship continues as a result of Ms. Page's generosity, with ongoing donations from members here directed through directed gifts and gifts of hope. Since 2013, UCC has awarded scholarships to 39 students, totaling $260,000. This year, we received 30 applications, were narrowed down to 4 finalists who were interviewed, and the scholarships were admitted. And we're going to be giving those out and awarding those here a little later in the service this morning. There are lots of ways that we are able to tithe and give our offerings and to give back to this community. This is just one of those ways. And so this morning, as we collect our tithes and offerings, I invite you to give as well.
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1: Patient and loving God, we ask that you walk with us whenever your call demands growth of personal faith. Encourage us to commit again to build on the foundation past University Christian Church members have laid. Bless these offerings for the work of our church congregation, for the local community, and beyond. In Christ's name we pray. Amen.
0: Amen. You may be seated, please. So before you go burning any boats, I want to invite you to come to this table. For the last 3 weeks, we've been talking about dominoes, about the slow burn, about the long obedience in the same direction, which might be the best description of faith that I can muster. And this morning, we're talking about that moment when preparation becomes action. But before any of that, before the dominoes, before the discipline, before the decisive step, there is this. The body that is broken, the cup that is filled, the irreversible commitment made on your behalf, on behalf of the one who said, I'm all in. No retreat and no regret. You see, you don't come to this table because you have it all together. We come because we don't. We come because the journey ahead requires more than we can do on our own. And this is where we are filled, where we are sustained. So whatever you are carrying this morning, I invite you to bring it here. Whether it's the mountain that won't move, the boat that you haven't burned, the step that you haven't taken, bring it here, because this is where the strength for the journey comes from. Come to this table and receive what you can never earn. And from here, go into the world ready to move. Because at this table, we remember the night that Jesus gathered with his disciples. And he took bread and he blessed it and he broke it and he said, this is my body and it is for you, for all of you. Take and eat. And each time that you do that, I want you to remember. And in the same way, after supper, he took a cup and he filled it and he said, this cup is a new covenant. It's a promise that I pour out of my blood that no matter where you go, no matter what you do, you will never be alone. And so we come. We come to this table not because we are worthy, but simply because we are invited. Let us pray.
1: O Christ, we give thanks that your Spirit comes to all of us at this communion table. Here we encounter Jesus, whose faithfulness enables and strengthens us to take those small steps gradually and then suddenly to witness your grace in our lives. Amen.
0: In this community of faith, all are welcome. You don't have it all figured out. You don't have to have a faith that is strong enough to move mountains. You simply have to come and to trust that God's good is big enough for all of us. In just a moment, the trays will be passed. You're invited to take and to receive. For friends, these are the gifts of God for us, the people of God. Thanks be to God.
2: The invitation to communion was given by Reverend Dr. Russ Peterman, and the prayer of dedication was offered by Elder Marilyn Ivy. Today's communion piece is titled Canticle by Arnold Sherman and is played by the Ad Deum Handbells and Eric Mullins, conductor.

0: Church. That was abrupt.
1: My name is Alice Phillips, and I currently serve as the chair for the Mary Louise Page Scholarship Committee. As the month of May brings graduations and celebrations, it also brings that for me is my favorite and the most inspiring UCC ministry, the Mary Louise Page Scholarship. The Page Scholarship was established through the generous creation of an endowment by longtime church member Mary Louise Page in 2011. The request of Ms. Page in establishing this endowment was that these dollars will provide Tarrant County high school seniors with needed monies to continue their educations after graduation. Funding for our annual scholarships continues as a result of Ms. Page's generosity combined with ongoing donations from UCC members. This year, the committee again reviewed applications in which we were inspired by the hard work and dedication of the students who applied their academic prowess to their studies and their community. Today, it is my privilege to introduce to you three of our winners of the 2026 Mary Louise Page Scholarship. Chris Fuentes. Chris will graduate, and we'll hold our applause to the end. We'll have lots of time for that. Thank you, guys. Chris will graduate from Southwest High School with plans to attend the University of Texas at Austin to pursue studies in journalism. Chris's counselors described him as confident, creative, and professional beyond his years. The committee agreed. In his essay, he shared that confidence is not granted by circumstance or validation, but forged through perseverance, authenticity, and the courage to fully accept who you are. Alex Swin. Alex will graduate, I know it's so hard. Alex will graduate from Keller High School and will also be attending the University of Texas at Austin. There, he plans to pursue a degree in the sciences as he begins his path in becoming a future dentist. Alex described in his essay facing challenges which taught him to thrive in unfavorable environments, lead with purpose, and overcome obstacles with determination and adaptability.
2: University Christian Church is dedicated to transforming the world by living out Christ's courageous love as we seek the sacred, commit to love, and empower to serve. 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
0: Embark on exciting new endeavors.

0: What a gift indeed. So will you join in standing and singing our hymn of discipleship, hymn number 618. We will sing verses 1, 2, and 5. And I invite you to praise God with your voice as you sing.
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2: Making contact.
3: In some parts of the world, traditional herbal remedies are the norm. When we think of natural remedies, we tend to think of older generations living in remote areas in faraway countries with little access to modern healthcare. Rarely do we think about the ancient medicinal plants that might exist in our very own cities. Making Contact's Anita Johnson has more.
4: Nestled in the Skyline Hills of Oakland, California, residents have a volcano in their backyard at Sibley Volcanic Regional Preserve.
5: It's an old volcano, really, really old, 10 million years old, they say. And the entire park is structured around the energy of this volcano as it exists today. There's certain trails which are just old lava rock trails. And over the 10 million years, lots of medicine plants have evolved here, and that's what we're on the hunt for today. I haven't been here in a while, so we're just gonna go like I go, looking to see what we can find. So let's go this way.
4: Michelle Elizabeth Lee, a practitioner of traditional plant medicine and a native of Oakland, California, was raised in a family of traditional healers from Mississippi and Louisiana. On this day, I joined her for a walk at Sibley to look for medicinal herbs and plants that grow wildly in the preserve.
6: Hi again.
5: Hello. Now, we're going to go down this trail a little bit, and then we're going to go up. Because I know we were talking about thistle last time, and we were looking for it, and there was a lot that was dried up. So this is this thistle right here. And that is related to, like, the milk thistle, which we talked about, which is really good for your liver and your kidney. And thistle in general is a blood cleanser and a mental stimulant. You can actually even eat it. If this is an edible plant, if you can pick off all of the spines, because you see there's a lot of spines here, and you would just take your knife and try to pick them off either on the stem here or on this part here and eat them. It would be a lot of work to do. But if you're really hungry and out in the woods and need to eat, you can eat that. And then in terms of cooking it, I would just chop up the leaves and all of it and put it in the balls, the leaves, everything, and put it in some cheesecloth so the spines and all of the other stuff don't get out, and soak it in hot water or lukewarm water for half a day and let the medicine come out and drink it. So, you know, you might want to use a tablespoon. I kind of guesstimate anywhere from a teaspoon to a tablespoon.
4: Michelle is the author of Working the Roots, over 400 years of traditional African-American healing, a collection of natural medicine and health practices that emerged out of the necessity to survive.
5: This right here, which is pine cones, which is also good medicine, you know, that you would use with the pine tar, the pine sap from the tree and the leaves. And you'd not want it to be as dry as that, but if it was, I'd still use it when I'm making a big brew of pine to deal with colds, cough, and congestion, or as immune booster, because there's tons of vitamin C in pine. I would take that pine cone, put it in a pot with a bunch of pine needles to cover the bottom, with slicing off a piece of tree bark or wood that has some pine tar sap on it, putting it in there, throwing some water on top, putting some lemon in there, boiling it, steeping it down, and then topping it off with some peppermint, you know, that peppermint candy. I wouldn't use that today. That's what the old folks use. I would actually use peppermint and put some honey in it.
4: The described remedies are derived from African, Native American, and European cultural practices. Many natural healing traditions emerged during the period of colonization and slavery in the United States. Experts like Michelle Elizabeth Lee are bringing life to these home remedies that were once paramount for survival. I met up with Michelle at Joaquin Miller Park in Oakland, California, to learn more about plant medicine and what inspired her to preserve this history of traditional African-American healing in North America.
2: It's a tradition that I grew up with that I just thought everybody else grew up with, and it wasn't until I got older that I realized it was really something special. And people would look at black folk medicine or hoodoo medicine as something like old wives' tale. Mm-hmm. And I knew that these remedies and the knowledge went so far deep into a medicinal practice that I wanted people to know, no, these aren't old wives' tale. These are tried and true, proven remedies that work and that people knew how they worked and why they worked. And so there's that knowledge that's there. That's one. The other one was black folks, African Americans, indigenous African descendant Americans, we're often not given the credit for the amount of expertise and knowledge that we have and that we brought here in order to survive. And then I felt like on the spiritual side, I felt like my ancestors were telling me to do this, to document the tradition before all of the old folks, more of the old folks die off who carry the knowledge.
4: Inspired to maintain and pass down the knowledge of her ancestors, Michelle delved into a 6-year project. From 1996 to 2002, she spoke with herbalists, healers, and community elders, mainly from the southern region of the United States, to hear firsthand accounts of how people use plant medicine for healing.
2: Hattie Hazel Pegues Clark, who is from Scotland County in Laurel Hill, North Carolina. And one of the things that, we're about the same age. I'm 62 now, so back then. And her son, Junior, and my son were good friends when we lived down in North Carolina. And one of the things that she told me, and she used these types of medicines, these traditional medicines, all her life. You know, most of the black folks down there, a lot of them have the intersection of the African and the indigenous. And she said that during the times when her children were teething, her grandmother would go and find a wasp nest that was empty. And she would get it so that they can teethe on the wasp nest, which was also would be like a anesthetic for their gums and also give them something to gnaw on. So I thought that was pretty amazing. Where are you going to find a wasp nest, right? And she says, let me read some from the book. I was raised in the country, way in the country, John Station area in Laurinburg, North Carolina. I was naturally born right here on Sneed's Grove Road. Little house still standing up, bless its heart. You see that chimney part right there? And we actually went out into the field to see that little house, which was covered in vines. My father was born and raised in South Carolina, right near McCall. His mother was Indian, and his father's mother was Indian. On my mama's side, my grandmother was Indian too, a Cherokee. Her name, now get this, was Calafia White. Like Queen Calafia. I was like, wow, how from way back then, and their knowledge, their connection to who we are is probably deeper than we realize. She was a pretty brown-skinned woman. She had straight hair, reddish. I loved her hair. She taught me a lot. My grandmother taught me, my mama, how to use the medicines, and they both taught me. Rabbit's tobacco is the best medicine. I make tea from rabbit's tobacco every year starting in October. So there we go with the preventative, remedies, treatment, so that you don't have to go like, oh, she's really sick and now I've got to, get her to be unsick. If you're taking care of yourself and doing the preventative all year long, the cleansing, seasonal, and all of that, then you don't have to get the heavy-duty medicine and get sick.
7: Talk about the rabbit's tea. What is that?
2: Yes, you do the rabbit's tobacco. Well, rabbits, have you heard of rabbit's tobacco? So rabbit's tobacco is also known as cat's foot, everlasting, life everlasting, poverty weed, sweet balsam, a number of different folk names. It is good for colds, congestion, and flu. The health benefits and medicinal properties are anti-inflammatory, antispasmodic, antiviral, diuretic, it's an expectorant, and also can be a mild sedative. So that expectorant deals with congestion and flu. Rabbit tobacco was a popular medicine and a tobacco substitute used by children in rural areas because of its mild sedative effects. So I guess they were getting a little high. Rabbit tobacco medicine was smoked for respiratory ailments, which I have smoked it before. Put it into it. Thank you. Now I'm remembering in a pipe, you know, and you would think that if you have respiratory ailments or if you're coughing, you wouldn't, but they did. Put it into a pipe and you would smoke it, and it would help to relieve sinusitis and head colds and congestion. In hot teas, it was used to treat viral infections, sore throats, fevers, diarrhea, colds, congestion, flu, pneumonia, asthma, and coughs. Rabbit tobacco may also have diuretic and antispasmodic properties. It's an herb that is often used with other healing herbs in preparation to treat other ailments.
7: How did you come in contact with these people?
2: Well, it was by word of mouth. You know, some I started off with my family, and then they would tell me someone else, and then they would tell me someone else, and they would tell me someone else. I mean, that's really how it went, by word of mouth. Simple as that, wherever I was living at that time.
7: Why was it important for you to include the stories of these people in the telling of traditional, you know, healing medicines?
2: Well, because let me just read this part. In each section that I interviewed, I talk about the people's lives, but also there's a whole section on ailments and remedies. Like, for example, Mrs. Wood says, and this is why it's important. When I was growing up, I never heard nobody having no high sugar or high blood pressure, none of that in those days. Several people told me that. People made their own remedies and healed themselves because in those days they didn't see no doctors and they weren't able to. They didn't have the money. The doctors would come if you had the money and send for them, but it depended on how far they were from you because they drove a horse and didn't have no cars. So it was important for me to have their words authentically because in the academic world, too often it's misinterpreted. Or then it's regurgitated in from the point of view of the academic. And I wanted to steer clear of that because it's them. It's not me. It's not about me. It's about them and their wisdom. And that's why all of the stories connect. The ailments and remedies by themselves are not fully understood unless you knew who she was, where she came from, and who she knew that her ancestors were. She knew her grandparents, her great-grandparents, you know, and Mrs. Ola B. Hunter Woods. In each section, I put down when the person was born and when they died. So she was born October 2nd, 1905.
4: It's stories like Ola B. Hunter Woods and Hattie Pegues Clark and the use of rabbit's tobacco that reflect a traditional knowledge of a people and their connection to the land. A cultural consciousness that helped folks thrive despite the moral depravity of colonization and slavery.
8: Early on, when we were stripped of everything.
4: Brandy Mack, she's a holistic health educator and permaculture designer.
8: We had to leave some of our things like our shea nuts and, you know, but we were smart and put certain seeds in our hair and braided them into corn rolls and brought the plants over and planted them. Right. Because sometimes master will leave you somewhere for days till they found who owned you. So we would get over here and still plan out the medicine that we needed, essential and dandelions and things that need to happen. Right.
4: It was this deep knowledge about herbal medicine combined with the need to survive that allowed traditional African-American and indigenous healing practices to flourish. We can see examples of this impressive medicinal plant expertise in the life stories of people like Hattie Pegues Clark or George Washington Carver.
8: If one should want to get an example of early botany and medicine folks, George Washington Carver was so smooth and smart, and I'll say, but also frail, because part of what allowed George Washington Carver to stay and become the botanist that he was that he was able to go out to talk to the trees, and he would come back and be able to fix a tincture for Massa, and he would feel good. And they said, wait a minute, you making this stuff and it's making us better when you go out and talk to these plants and trees and things. So we'll give you a little cabin to make up those concoctions. So it was more than peanut butter. I always have to remind folks, because this is the one thing, again, that society will, as soon as we hear George Washington Carver, oh, that was peanut butter. That was like one of the last things that George Washington Carver elevated and brought to this country around holistic medicine.
4: It's this overlooked history that many healers and holistic educators like Brandy Mack and Michelle Elizabeth Lee are working to hold on to in the face of adversity and modernization.
2: Well, when people migrated up from the South to the North, you know, a lot of them wanted to, they felt they were too countryfied and didn't really understand the value of being countryfied or having all of this land instead of moving up into a, you know, an apartment or a tenement and a little lot in the North. And then just leaving, a lot of folks, you know, said that they didn't, the people I interviewed, but that their children or people they knew would go up north and leave the countryfied medicine. You know, so maybe it skipped a generation or two before we came, you know, back to it. And then throughout gentrification in all across the country, that is actually just destroying the habitat where a lot of the herbs used to be. As when we went out, we would go to different spots, and I was looking where to take you. I was like, okay, well, a year ago, there used to be a field of comfrey and mullein and these other herbs here. Now there's two buildings that are here. People are looking at some of the plants and as weeds, you know, and what's the word I'm looking for? Invasive. You know, and that they don't want them there, and they're replacing them with more drought resistant, quote unquote, because if the weeds are there through the drought, then they're also drought resistant and they're medicine, you know. But these other plants that are more decorative, that really aren't doing anything except making the landscape look decorative, and could possibly be damaging the soil, particularly if they put the wood chips down, which are most of them have dye in them. So that is really, it's damaging our access or ability to go out and get these medicines that used to be out there, you know.
4: Michelle is acknowledging not only the extreme environmental devastation that comes with industrialization, but also the total loss of ancestral ways.
2: We don't have our sense of community and self, and we never had sovereignty in this country, but at least to be able to contain who we are. And as I like to say, the comfort and confidentiality of the Black community. And since that's been pretty much decimated and absolved, and we are absorbed into the dominant culture now, then we're kind of like going along that way, and our ancestral ways are lost. It's not being passed down. And so everyone's being pushed in going towards corporate medicine to heal themselves. I mean, if we don't control our destiny, if we don't control our communities and our environment, if we don't control the knowledge of our history, and we're not taking command of it, then it's difficult for us to do this, because we don't know who we are and where we came from, you know, and what we did in order to survive. So it's difficult, it's challenging.
4: That's Michelle Elizabeth Lee, author of Working the Roots, Over 400 Years of Traditional African-American Healing. 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Now back to A History of Traditional Root Healing on Making Contact.
5: And then this down here, as you can see, it has some nice leaves on it down here that you can actually eat if you need to eat it. You can make your mustard plaster for congestion, you know, on your chest. And bronchitis, you know. I think we talked about that, how to make that last time. If not, it's in the book. And then also these leaves down here, these are some nice big mustard leaves. And it does taste like mustard. Here's another one over here.
9: I have some tobacco here, and whenever I come into the forest, you know, I know that there are particularly special energies here in the forest, and I like to offer something back always, like as a prayer. So I offer the tobacco and a little bit of water, especially if I'm going to take anything out.
5: Mm-hmm. That's right.
4: That's Estrella Divina. She's a mentee and friend of Michelle, who joined us for our walk through the Sibley Volcanic Regional Preserve. With this offering of water to the land, both Estrella and Michelle exhibit an indigenous practice of respect of the land and reciprocity. Michelle Elizabeth Lee.
5: A lot of times I'll just say Ashe Aho, mm-hmm. you know, which is Ashe, which is African, Aho, which is Native. Mm-hmm. You know, particularly when we take something that we're not supposed to take, that karmic energy comes back. And the same, like Sister Estrella was saying, in the forest. A lot of times when I go out to gather stuff, if I'm up north or here, I'm usually by myself, and I'll sing my own songs. You know, there's really only one song that I remember that I learned in North Carolina, but it's so powerful. And I'm going to sing it to you right here, and it's very short. I'll walk through the forest and I'll talk to my ancestors or talk to, you know, other ancestors of friends that I know. And I say, Tani Wachi Aho, Tani Wachi Aho, Wonton Kataya, Wonton Kataya, Tani Wachi Aho, Tani Wachi Aho, Wonton Kataya. Wonton Kataya. That means great spirit, energies of the universe. I'm here. I am grateful and thankful for you. I'm walking in the way that I hope honors you and in a balance of you. So acknowledging all of the spirits and the energy for good. And I usually carry a stick. This is what my grandmother, my Mississippi grandmother, had told us. You know, taking a stick, and it's also in the book because it had been confirmed by Sister Imani Ajanaku, who had the Botanica way back on the day on Foothill and High in Oakland or 47th. You find a stick and you hit it on the ground 3 times and you call your ancestor. Now, my grandmother taught us that a long time ago when I was a young girl, particularly if we were in trouble. Now, if you get in trouble, call Mama Edmonia. Call Aunt P. Zoot. Hit it 3 times in the ground. So usually I look for a stick while I'm walking. I'll sing my song. I'll just talk to the ancestors, and I hit my stick.
4: These traditions demonstrate a core principle of reciprocity, an understanding that the earth doesn't belong to us, but rather we belong to the earth. This awareness that we are all interconnected was instilled in Michelle at a young age by her elders. Now it is her responsibility and passion to pass this knowledge on to the next generation.
5: I enjoy speaking about traditional African-American healing practices. I enjoy talking about the history of our people in this country, much of it which is not told. A lot of schools don't teach history anymore, so I interweave them together, impart history as well as that knowledge base to keep it going and to hopefully spark an interest in the youth and the people I'm talking to continue this tradition and to explore more and also most importantly, so that they can take their own health in their hands. I also like giving information, the historical and the medicinal knowledge information, because I want people to know, and particularly the youth to know, that we come from a tradition of resiliency, of scientific and medical knowledge, of being able to be Jedi and pivot in our situations no matter what they have been and are today, and continue to thrive. And I really love starting off my talks and conversations with, did you know it was an enslaved African who taught the process of inoculation against smallpox that led to a vaccine? That was the first instance of inoculation / vaccine in this country, in colonial America, let me say. And it was brought here by an enslaved African named Onesimus, who showed the person who was enslaving his master, because so many people were dying of smallpox and they had no cure for it. And a lot of enslaved Africans were not, because they brought that tradition from Africa. So our knowledge base, our resiliency, our ability to persevere and to make anew and survive is astounding. And oftentimes, historically, we don't hear that, whether we're getting the kind of manufactured educational version of history of this country, or from somewhere else. It always just deals with, and a lot of times, our history here being enslaved and coming out of slavery. Well, when we came here, we brought our knowledge and our abilities and our perseverance to not only move the whole country forward, but also to survive and thrive and to make it a much better place for everybody. And so I also want to plant those seeds in them. Traditional healing practices is a community practice, honoring our ancestors. Mentoring also, I know that mentoring doesn't just stop with the person I may be working at that time, because a lot of them are working in the community and giving the information in the community. And if I can help them to be better and to grow in the way that they need to grow, then that's what it's about. But also, it's a two-way street. I learn so much from them.
4: Michelle Elizabeth Lee is committed to preserving traditional African-American healing practices and knowledge, similar to that of well-known holistic health practitioner, Queen Afua, and educator, Louisa Teach, PhD, all aligned with the traditional African and indigenous healing and the maintenance of one's mental and physical health.
2: The power to heal ourselves and to stay healthy is within us. And to get in touch with your bodies, our own bodies, because we should know us more than any doctor can tell us, and to know when, you know, to consult with the doctor, look at the doctor as not the all be all, but as a partner with you in maintaining your health. And that we come from a strong line of people who survived. So that resiliency and that knowledge is within us.
10: I think this is a soap root.
2: Mm-hmm.
10: And the Ohlone people, they pull this up. And it lathers, actually.
4: Reporting from Oakland, California, I'm Anita Johnson. 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
12: 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A grand slam for Matt Curry.
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13: In baseball, you have games that you win that make you feel like you'll never lose again, and you'll have games that absolutely rip your heart out of your chest and make you feel hopeless. It's not quite to that point for TCU after falling the last two games and losing the series versus Oklahoma State this weekend, but it certainly doesn't feel good. What was a 7-game win streak coming into the weekend was erased after a heartbreaker Friday night, thanks to Colin Ritchie, and followed by that was a tough one in the later innings, resulting in a 9-2 loss for TCU last night out. Happy Sunday, everybody. Welcome to the booth with our host, Thomas Brown. I'm sitting here alongside my partner today, Giacomo Imperiale. Well, you heard it, but TCU has fallen in the series already after two really tough losses to Oklahoma State Friday and Saturday night. But a new day is upon us, Giacomo.
14: Absolutely. It's a beautiful 80-degree and sunny day out there in Stillwater, Oklahoma today, Thomas. And TCU definitely needs to bounce back, especially after there were some interesting things going on in that game last night. None of them really good for the Frogs.
13: Yeah, it was weird. It was, we'll go in depth, but just to kind of put it shortly right now, it was weird. Lance Davis pitched 5 shutout innings just as the Oklahoma State starter did. And we got to the 6th, and then it all kind of got frizzy a little bit. TCU gave up a couple runs in the bottom of the 6th, and then you get to the 7th, and it just gets all kind of haywire out there for TCU, and they would fall 9-2. But first, Giacomo, let's look at Friday night and a 7-6 loss for TCU.
14: Yeah, Colin Ritchie, obviously, as you mentioned, it was the star of the show. A 4-hit night for the kid. Just absolutely crushed the Horned Frogs' hopes and dreams. Nolan Trigger had 3 RBIs in that game as well. He was kind of the spark plug for TCU. Dalimore also went yard as well. So, I mean, there was a lot of good there for TCU, as you mentioned, Thomas. They were riding that hot streak. When TCU doesn't play well and they lose these games, we see them only score 2-3 runs. But they scored 6 runs in this game. That's a very uncharacteristic loss for the Frogs. If they're going to lose, they don't score runs. They scored runs here and still, unfortunately, lost. Again, just an absolute heartbreaker.
13: Yeah, Colin Ritchie was the name of the game back on Friday night. 5 at-bats, got on base every single time. You said he had 4 hits. I'll mention 3 of them were home runs that really spoiled the game for TCU. Had one in the bottom of the 3rd, the bottom of the 7th, and then the bottom of the 9th to walk it off 7-6. TCU would trail 2-0 after the first inning, after Oklahoma State put up a crooked number in the bottom of the 1st, and then TCU would respond with 2 in the 4th, 4 in the 5th, to go up 6-3 after 4.5 innings, and then you get to the bottom of the 5th, and then Oklahoma State would score 4 unanswered runs between the bottom of the 5th, the bottom of the 7th, and as I said, the bottom of the 9th, to really have, you know, kind of a defeating loss, because it felt like, you know, you were in the game the entire time, Giacomo. You had the lead for the back half of the game up until the bottom of the 7th when Ritchie tied it with a solo blast to make it 6-6. But Oklahoma State, it's a really tough place to win, as we know, when you're over in Stillwater at Obrate Stadium. And TCU had the game in the palm of their hands up 6-3, and then they come out with a loss 7-6.
14: I mean, it's the Horned Frogs Achilles heel show again. Thomas, we talked about it a lot, especially in these pregame shows. When TCU loses, it comes at the hands of the bullpen mostly. It's Sarlis still trying to figure out kind of which guys he wants to throw in the game. We know Walter Quinn's been really, really good at the pen, but it's just kind of been a plug and play, figure it out, and it hasn't worked a decent amount of the time, especially before that winning streak, before TCU was able to get hot. They had some troubles with the bullpen. Thankfully, they were able to figure it out, string some wins together, but again, it's not an overly consistent factor for TCU.
13: Trevor Ballmer got the start on Friday night, went four innings, had four earned runs. He started the fifth, didn't record an out before he gave up the fourth earned run, and then got pulled. Mason Brashfield would come in for the next three in a third inning, and then it would be Nate Stern in the eighth and ninth, and really got out of an unbelievable jam. If you were watching or listening on Friday night, you thought that was the game, and you thought that was such a momentum break for TCU when Stern came in. There was one out with two on. He gave up a walk, walked him loaded, and then went strikeout to end the inning, not giving up the go-ahead run in the bottom of the eighth. And then you thought, you know, here we go. What a lively performance that was in the bottom of the eighth from Nate Stern, just grinding out those two batters to get out of the inning. And then you go to the ninth. TCU is retired. 1-2-3. Good morning, good afternoon, good night in order. And then we go to the bottom of the ninth. And as we said, Colin Ritchie would just, you know, kind of slam the door on TCU and on TCU's heart. Brock Thompson came to the plate. He was the first batter in the bottom of the ninth, grounded out to third base, and then Colin Ritchie came up and blasted one into right field for home run. Yagmo, get this, number 25 on the season.
14: I mean, that's an MLB draft prospect if I've ever seen one.
13: Unbelievable. Well, we were sitting during the game,

0: I turned on the TV and it was nothing going into the sixth, and then it was 2-0 going into the bottom of the sixth, and I was just thinking to myself, this could be really, really huge if we get out of Stillwater with a win after what happened last night, and it didn't quite turn out that way.
1: Yeah, I mean, you summed it up about perfectly. Chase Brunson had that 2-RBI double in the sixth inning, which lets that lead, and then ever since then, it was just all Cowboys. I mean, from the sixth inning on, 9 unanswered runs, and that's just, you can't have that happen for the Horned Frogs. You need to show a little bit of grit and resilience, especially from a team during that hot streak, Thomas. It was a Horned Frog team that could really rally late. We saw them put together a lot of great late-game rallies, putting runs on the board, and even just there was no fight in this game. I mean, even after the end of the sixth, you're still tied 2-2 in this game, and then you just let it get out of hand in the seventh and eighth inning.
0: 29 strikeouts in 2 games for TCU is not quite the product that you would like to have. 29 strikeouts to 10 walks isn't quite the ratio that you would like to have. I talked on Friday, if you were tuned in, that a statistic for pitching that I look at very heavily is strikeout to walk. If you can get in that positive range to where you're getting on base, based on balls more than you're striking out, then there's a very, very good chance you're setting yourself up in a great position to win the game. But when it's 17-7 on Friday night and it's 12-3 on Saturday night, you're going to put yourself in a tough situation. And Giacomo, on a different page, there was something really critical that happened in the bottom of the seventh with head coach Kirk Sarlos.
1: Absolutely. I mean, I personally actually didn't get to watch most of the end of the game. I was able to go back and watch it this morning before the pregame today. But before I even watched the replay, I see this viral video on ESPN of Kirk Sarlos like coming out of the dugout yelling at the umpires. It was like a whole fiasco over the replay. And I don't know. Me and Tom talked a little about this before, but kind of seems if it was just kind of a ploy to get his boys fired up, kind of try and light a fire underneath them a little bit. And we saw him take that long trip from the dugout all the way back to the outfield, where actually the clubhouse is in Stillwater.
0: Man, that is a long, long walk with that brown briefcase from the perch where he is in the dugout all the way out to the open gate that swings open when you get ejected over in Stillwater. And that's what happened and what Kirk Sarlos went through. And if you weren't watching, if you at home were not watching or were not listening to KTCU 88.7, the exclusive home for Horned Frog Baseball, I'll try to describe as best as I can what happened in the bottom of the seventh. So we'll talk about it. It was Danny Wallace, who was on first. A single would be ripped into the outfield. Wallace would come around second, go 90 more feet to third, slide into third, and be called out. And it was a huge play. That would have erased runners at the corners and one out. Instead, it would be a runner on first and 2 gone. But he was called out, and then they looked at it, they reviewed it, and they overturned it. Okay, so that's obviously a huge momentum deal in the bottom of the seventh when you have 2 gone and a runner on first versus just 1 gone and the corner's hot. And then Sarlos was just, for some reason, just livid. And Giacomo, we said it was, you know, potentially to fire his team up, get some grit, and a tough weekend and a long emotional, physical, mental, just gritty, grindy weekend. And unfortunately, it didn't work out great for Kurt. He got ejected, and then TCU would give up a 2-run RBI double to make it a 5-2 game, ending the seventh inning and going on to lose it 9-2. But we'll take a 60-second break here on KTCU 88.7 FM, the exclusive home for Horned Frog Baseball on your Horned Frog pregame show. Stay with us. We will be right back.
2: Have you noticed bad behavior has become normalized at interscholastic athletic events? 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

0: Van Halen for you on a Sunday, May 3rd, previewing Game 3 of the weekend series where TCU has traveled out to Stillwater, Oklahoma to take on the Cowboys of Oklahoma State. But let's take a look around the country. Top 25 and interconference of Big 12, which has certainly been shaken up after a wild weekend slate of games. But let's look at top 25. All right, Missouri this weekend has gone out to Athens, Georgia, and has fallen two games, and it looks like they will get the broomsticks and be swept after they are down 10-2 in the bottom of the fourth, and Georgia not quite done in the fourth with two on, both in scoring position, and just one out. Clemson and Boston College are in the bottom of the sixth, 3-1. Boston College leads it, and they knotted up the series 1-1, a rubber match out there in Clemson, South Carolina. UCLA escaped a scary Friday night against Michigan State, but I'm not sure they can escape this one. Down by five in the bottom of the fifth, 7-2 against the Spartans. But you never know. It's a good team. They can always come back. All right, Kansas State, West Virginia, Yakumo, I'll let you do that because you got Big 12. 9, Coastal Carolina and Georgia Southern. Coastal Carolina just up 1-0. Maybe a doubleheader there today. Coastal Carolina leads that one 6-4. Let's look around. We got Xavier and 3, Georgia Tech. Georgia Tech up 6-0 in the bottom of the second. And then games to be played. 10 Mississippi State, 4 Texas. That one goes off at 1 o'clock, just as the ball game we're previewing does in Stillwater, Oklahoma. Oh, Duke-UNC rivalry matchup. Got that one at 1 o'clock. 8 Auburn, 7 Texas A&M. That one goes off at noon, so we're about, you know, an inning into that one. Yagamo, you can always count on the SEC to bring a good slate of matchups. It's just a strong conference in baseball.
1: Absolutely. I mean, baseball is, it's a little different in the South, Thomas. We hear it all the time. There's a ton of great teams within this top 25 full of SEC teams. A lot of fluctuation, but nonetheless, some great teams in that conference.
0: All right, let's finish this. You got 25 Florida, 15 Oklahoma over at Kimry Family Stadium. Rubber match there, series tied 1-1. Also, another rubber match in Fayetteville, Arkansas, 17 Ole Miss, 22 Arkansas Razorbacks. That's been a good weekend matchup.
1: Yeah, and now headed over to Big 12, Thomas. excuse me. First, hitting at that K-State-West Virginia game. West Virginia's up 2-0 at home in Morgantown, or up 1-0 in the game, 2-0 in the series. Looking to bring out the broomsticks of K-State. And we saw a lot just a couple weeks ago, Thomas. That K-State team is very scrappy, so do not count them out today. Arizona-Kansas is a big game. Kansas at home in Lawrence. They lead the series 2-0, trying to sweep Arizona, trying to keep that lead in the Big 12, ranked up all the way up to number 11 in the latest AP poll, showing to be the clear favorite to win the Big 12 outright this season. And then you got a doubleheader today from the rainout yesterday. Arizona State, UCF knotted at 1-1 apiece. The Sun Devils up in the series 1-0. Arizona State trying to cement themselves ahead of West Virginia right now in Big 12 standings, heading home into the last weekend. They have a big one versus the Knights now, and then game three will be first pitch at 3 o'clock. Cincinnati, Houston's also going today. Cincinnati leads the series 2-0. That one is going to be same pitch, same game time pitch as our game. Texas Tech, Baylor. Baylor Bears lead that series 2-0. And TCU today, as we mentioned, down 2-0 as well. So a lot of, pretty much all 1-0, 2-0 games right now, Thomas, in the Big 12.
0: All right, let's look at top 25 standings. Why don't we? 1, UCLA. Seems like they've been there about all year just because I think they have. They are 39-4. North Carolina follows them up in the 2 spot, followed by Georgia Tech to round out the top 3. Texas and Georgia squeak into the top 5 in that order. 6-7-8 goes Oregon State, Texas A&M, the Aggies out of College Station. Then we go down to the Plains in Auburn, Alabama, where Auburn is ranked 8th. Coastal Carolina, as I said, they're playing today. They are in the 9th spot. And Mississippi State squeaks into the top 10 at number 10. The next three goes Kansas, Southern Miss, Oregon. Kansas, the highest ranked Big 12 team in the top 25. Southern Miss has been a consistent top 15 team really all year, 31-13. It's a pretty good program this year down there in Southern Mississippi. And then to round it it out. 14, Florida State, and 15, Oklahoma. We'll just do the top 15 in terms of time. And then, Giacomo, taking a look at the Big 12 standings, it has been shaken up. TCU now tied with Oklahoma State after being two games up on them and falling Friday night and Saturday night. They are now tied with Oklahoma State.
1: Yeah, it's unfortunate to see. Also, you look at how close Cincinnati is right now. They're riding a four-game winning streak, as I mentioned, trying to sweep that Houston series. They're right on TCU's tail as well. So it's TCU, Oklahoma State, and Cincinnati kind of in like a three-way little pulling match right now, trying to figure out who's going to be that last team behind the top four big dogs right now.
0: Well, there's a couple winning streaks out there in the Big 12 right now. Kansas has won seven in a row. Arizona State has won six in a row. West Virginia goes back-to-back. Oklahoma State, we're catching them at the wrong time. They've won five in a row. And as you said, Cincinnati, winners of four in a row. But Oklahoma State, five in a row, really feels like they've got some strong momentum this weekend.
1: Absolutely. I mean, look at the way that they've played TCU in these two games. I mean, we talked about it. Both these teams, this is a big series for both these teams. They're both trying to maybe possibly make the postseason. And both teams need this series, and Oklahoma State is playing like their lives are on the line, and TCU just playing catch up right now.
0: It was a huge series going into this one. TCU winners of seven in a row, had a very good chance to put a big dent and put your stamp in the Big 12 standings going into the end of the year. But unfortunately, after back-to-back losses, they've got some work to do today and next weekend. All right, we'll take a 60-second break. After that, we'll come back and we will shoot it out to Chuck Lomandola for a scene set over there in Stillwater. Be right with us.
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0: All right, back into the studio, but not for long. We'll send it out to Stillwater, Oklahoma, and O'Brake Stadium. Chuck and Jamie got your first scene set.
5: Well, thank you very much, Thomas. It's a beautiful day here in northern Oklahoma. The temperature right now, 81 degrees, expected to go up to about 87 before this ball game is over here this afternoon. The winds, though, have turned around, and they are blowing out today, which has been different from the first two plays that we were here. Low humidity again, just 20%, but overall a beautiful day for baseball. And if you're a Horned Frog fan, though, Jamie, you really've got to come away with a victory here. You've already lost the series, lost on Friday night in a heartbreaker, walk-off home run by Oklahoma State, and then yesterday a game that felt like you had it in control with the way that Lance Davis was pitching, but then it all kind of unraveled late in the game as the Cowboys ended up scoring a total of 9 unanswered runs to win the game going away 9-2. This is a game that TCU has to have. It's not, we talk about importance of games, but this really is a game that they've got to have. Right now you're sitting in sixth place in the league. The first six teams get the bye, but there's no tiebreaker. You don't have a tiebreaker against anybody who's in front of you right now.
6: No, you don't. Oklahoma State obviously has that. Arizona State, UCF have it as well. And your final series of the regular season is in Morgantown against West Virginia, another team that could potentially hold a tiebreaker over you. So TCU really needs this win today. They need to focus on one game, one pitch at a time right now, because the reality is they're creeping closer and closer to that bubble conversation. Their RPI is 45 today, and that's putting them squarely in the conversation of 1 foot in, 1 foot out of the NCAA tournament.
5: They'll have Zach James on the mound today. He may be the best pitcher that they've had over the last month. We saw what Lance Davis did yesterday, but Zach James, since he's been inserted into the starting rotation, 6-0.
6: 6-0. He's got a 2.36 ERA on the season. Has been incredibly strong for TCU in the Sunday role over the last 5 weeks or so. He's not a big swing and miss guy, Chuck, although he did have 8 strikeouts a couple starts ago. But what he does really well is just fills up the strike zone, gets weak contact with his off-speed stuff, and generates a lot of ground balls. And on a day like today where the wind is blowing out at Obrate, that's going to be really important.
5: He's got his work cut out for him this afternoon. Now, this is an offense that right now for Oklahoma State's clicking on all cylinders. And top to bottom, they can hit the baseball 106 home runs, including 6 here this weekend, 90 doubles, 8 triples. They are an extra base machine, especially in those top 4 hitters that they've got in their lineup.
6: Yeah, when you roll out a top 4 of Alex Conover, Brock Thompson, Colin Ritchie, and Aiden Miola, you're doing something right as Josh Holliday and as your offensive coach. So it's one of those situations for Oklahoma State where they really just have to try and keep doing what they've been doing this weekend and all season. Make good contact, move guys over, and put some pressure on opposing defenses. TCU hasn't really held up to that so far this weekend. We'll see if they can today.
5: So for the Horned Frogs, they've got to flush the first 2 ball games, not think about the results Friday night or Saturday, or the fact that Kirk Sarlos is not available for this afternoon's ball game after being ejected from last night's contest. They've just got to focus on one pitch, one at bat, and try to get the job done here this afternoon. A beautiful day. We'll see you in a few minutes as we'll send it back to the KTCU studios and then be back out here to bring you all of the action shortly after the top of the hour.
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0: Back into the KTCU studio. Thomas Brown, Jackie Mobb, Imperial LA. All right, we got a pitching matchup. Zach James, who has just been absolutely excellent for TCU. Yakumo goes off against Brennan Phillips.
1: Yeah, Brennan Phillips, we're going to go a little bit in depth on him here, Thomas. He's been with the Oklahoma State Cowboys since 2023. He's been mostly a reliever at the pen. All of 2024, made 11 appearances, actually made one start in 2024. In 2025, pitched all 19 of his appearances in relief. And this year, started out of the pen predominantly, but he's picked up some steam in the last 3 appearances. He's thrown more than 3 innings, getting a couple starts before then, didn't throw more than 2 innings in any appearance. He's coming off actually his best appearance of the season last week. 8 1/3 of 2-run ball versus Texas Tech in a Cowboys win. So not what you want to see if you're TCU, Thomas, because you haven't seen a lot of this guy in an extended outing. You don't kind of know the way that he wants to pitch and attack these hitters. You haven't seen him in a lot of length, but he's clearly made it work, especially last weekend. He is rocking 7.88 ERA on the season, though, with a 3-2 record, as we heard the guys in the booth say before. So it should be an interesting one. Not a lot of notes on Brennan going as a longer starter, just kind of a little bit of a shorter relief appearances.
0: in a game that TCU, as Chuck and Jamie said over at Obrate Stadium, that they must have. They've got just the arm that they would want out on the bump today for the Horned Frogs. A sophomore that stands 6'3", 195 pounds from Flower Mound, Texas. He's Texas and TCU through and through. It's Zach James, the right-hander. And Yagamo, he has just been absolutely excellent as of late. He's had 3 wins in 4 games of his last 4 games, 3 winning decisions. He's 6-0 on the year, coming in with a 2.36 ERA. His recent games, let's go last 4, because that's, you know, the winning streak that he's been on, with a no decision in the Arizona game on April 11th, even though he was excellent. Recent game against Houston, went 5 full innings, no earned runs, 2 strikeouts, 2 walks. He was at Baylor on April the 19th. He got a win there, 7 full innings, 1 earned run, 8 strikeouts, 2 walks. At Arizona, he was phenomenal. 7 innings, 5 hits, no earned runs, 3 strikeouts, no walks, no decision. At Kansas State, he went 8 full innings, no earned runs, 5 strikeouts, and 1 walk, a ratio, Yakumo, that I really think is pretty big, and I think that he has been excellent on. You have to date, you know, a while ago when he's had more walks than strikeouts, or an equal number of walks and strikeouts, but just the guy that we would like on the mound today in a must-win.
1: Especially in college, Thomas, you want a guy that's attacking the hitters. I love that you're harping on that number. I want to bring up the number. That's 13 walks, only 13 walks through pretty much 50 innings, 49 and two-thirds on the season for Zach James, and that will automatically translate to success. Even if you're giving up some hits here and there, you want guys that are just going to go out there and attack hitters. The reason when stuff starts to spiral, especially in college baseball, is walking guys, but Zach James has clearly been able to just attack guys, and that's exactly what they need out of their starter today.
0: Yeah, letting guys on bases just for free is just so killer in college, but it could, because it can happen so easily. You know, you let the leadoff guy on by way of walk, and then you have the entire inning is up in a question mark. But when you can strike guys out, that's going to be a good formula for success. So, Yakumo, what needs to change today for TCU to get out of here with a win at Stillwater, take one of your weekend series out there to Oklahoma, and a tough place to win when they're sitting at 19-5 at home this year?
1: Yeah, I mean, I think the number one thing that needs to change kind of is already done with Zach James on the mound. I mean, you have your most reliable starter already going. You need to be able to lean on him. You need him to show up in a big spot today. I think that the other issue is I would need to see a little bit more of a late inning rally, Thomas, especially if TCU's only up by a run or two or trailing by a run or two. I need to just see some heart from this team. It kind of seems like they've rolled over a little bit in these past 2 games. They get to have the heartbreaker on Friday night, but they definitely rolled over last night, didn't show a lot of fight. Just need to see a little bit more grit from this TCU team, and again, we know that they haven't.
0: Yeah, I like that point you made there. 0 runs in the 7th, 8th, and 9th inning in the last 2 games over there at Stillwater, and that's something that feels like you need to change, because those late-inning rallies and grinding out games and grinding out wins really often comes from the last 3 innings, and we've seen it from Oklahoma State. They've taken control of the last 3 innings, and as a result, they've taken control of this entire series. They're up 2-0. They win Friday night on a walk-off homer in the bottom of the 7th after the same kid ties it in the bottom of the 7th with a solo home run. And then last night, obviously, we harped on it. They had 2 runs in the 6th, 3 in the 7th, 4 in the 8th, and then an X in the 9th, because it didn't get to that point, because TCU would fall 9-2. But that's all we've got here in the booth for your TCU Horned Frogs pregame show. We'll send it out to Stillwater in Oklahoma. Jamie and Chuck has got you for the ball game. All right, boys.
5: Well, thank you very much, and welcome to TCU Baseball as we get set for the 3rd and final game of this 3-game series between the Horned Frogs and the Oklahoma State Cowboys. As I mentioned earlier, if you were with us, a beautiful day for baseball here in Stillwater, Oklahoma. 81 degrees, expected to go up to 87, but the winds are blowing out of the southwest, which means it's blowing out towards left center field at 17 miles an hour. Any baseball that gets up in the air will get a little bit of help here this afternoon. Not that Oklahoma State needs any. They've hit 106 homers on the year, including six here this weekend.
6: They certainly have the power with or without the wind, so it's going to be imperative for Zach James to keep that ball down in the strike zone today, try and generate ground balls, something that he's done a really good job of over the last month of the season. But there's no doubt that Oklahoma State is ready and capable of taking advantage of any mistakes.
5: The Cowboys have taken the field as we get set for the start of this afternoon's ball game. On the mound this afternoon for Oklahoma State is the left-hander Brennan Phillips.
6: Brennan Phillips, a senior in his fourth year at Oklahoma State, something we don't see that much more of, Chuck, these days. But out of Owosso, Oklahoma, the senior lefty stands on the mound, making his 15th appearance and fifth start of the season. He carries with him a 7.88 ERA and 28 strikeouts in 32 innings pitched. But he just slid into this Sunday role a couple weekends ago because of the absence of some other arms on the pitching staff. And last weekend against Texas Tech out in Lubbock, he had a great outing. He threw 120 pitches, 8 1/3 innings of work with 6 strikeouts and 2 earned runs.
5: The lineup that he will face for the Horned Frogs this afternoon has Jack Arthur in left field leading it off. He'll be followed by Cole Kramer at second. Sawyer Strohschneider in right field bats third. Chase Brunson's in center. He bats cleanup. Nolan Traeger's the designated hitter this afternoon for the Frogs. He bats fifth, batting sixth at first base. Rob Liddington batting seventh behind the plate. Brady Dallimore, he'll bat seventh. And batting eighth is Jack Bell over at third base. Preston Gamster's the shortstop. He bats ninth. And you had an interesting stat about Dallimore and when he catches.
6: TCU is 15-2 this season when Dallimore is behind the plate. An interesting statistic for the Horned Frogs today. He's been tremendous defensively and also very good at the plate when he's catching for the Horned Frogs.
5: TCU in their road gray pants this afternoon. Purple piping up the side of the trousers. They have on their purple jerseys with the cursive Horned Frogs spelled out across the chest in white to go along with the purple caps for Oklahoma State. They're in their home white pants with orange and black piping up the side of the trousers. Orange jerseys on today with the black Oklahoma and then the state underneath it across the chest. And the caps this afternoon for the Cowboys, all black with the OSU logo on the front. Just about set for baseball as Phillips finishes up his warm-up tosses. And coming to the plate for the Horned Frogs will be Jack Arthur, who got the start on Friday night. He's 2-for-4 with a double here this weekend. And when you look at the numbers this weekend, they pretty much are all in favor of Oklahoma State. TCU hitting just 188 as a group to 294 for the Cowboys. 6 homers for the Cowboys, just 3 for TCU. Frogs looking to turn that on its head here this afternoon. Arthur heading to the plate here.
6: No better time like the present, Chuck, to get things going with Jack Arthur here atop the first.
5: For the year, he's hitting 237, couple of homers. Here's the first pitch of the ball game from Phillips. Fastball in there for a strike, 92 miles an hour from the lefty. Phillips taking his time. Now rocks and deals. Missed inside for a ball. Mark Hutchinson's calling the balls and strikes this afternoon. John Wolf's over at first base. Duck Williams out at second. Brandon Misson is umpiring on the lines over at third. Phillips deals. Fouled out of play off the right side. And the count. A ball and 2 strikes on Jack Arthur leading it off. Defensively for the Cowboys, it's the same lineup that we've seen the entire weekend here. No changes at all for Josh Holliday. He's sticking with what's worked. Run it down right after the 1-2 here. Missed down and in. 2 balls and 2 strikes. Alex Kornover is over in left field. Colin Ritchie in center and Danny Wallace around in right. Aiden Miola's at third. Brock Thompson is shortstop. Garrett Scholes at second. Colin Brigham is at first base. And Campbell Smithwick behind the plate. And I don't know what the umpires are getting together here to talk about as they congregate next to the mound.
6: It looks like Jack Arthur said the pitch hit him in the foot. He appealed over to TCU's dugout asking for a challenge and got one from Bill Mosiello. So it looks like the umpires will go to the review see if Jack Arthur was in fact hit.
5: Well, the umpiring crew will... You get the semi-call there, I guess, from the umpire. I'm not sure that was very informative, but they will go underneath the stands on the third base side where the video replay equipment exists and see if they can ascertain whether or not the ball hit Jack Arthur.
6: This is, we're looking at this on the monitor here, Chuck, and this view from behind the mound probably isn't going to be the best one. Arthur saying that this ball, this breaking pitch coming in and hitting him in his back foot. It's interesting because when the play at first happened, didn't really react as someone who was hit by the pitch.
5: Looking at it from a side angle here, but I have yet to see the baseball in the frame. The call on the field here is that he was not hit, that the pitch just missed inside. We have not had a lot of success with these replays. That's what got Kirk Sarlos thrown out last night, is two replays going against TCU. One, a play at the plate that was called safe that they upheld that allowed Oklahoma State to score a run. And then a play over at third base later on in the game where he was called out and then it was reversed and called safe. That's the one that got Kirk Sarlos ejected for arguing that call. And, you know, at the time we both said it didn't look like there was enough evidence to overturn either one of them, and yet they did on the one. And I'm not sure you got a good enough look here to come up with any other decision than the one they made on the field.
6: Yeah, it's hard to even see the ball in the frame looking in from TCU's, the angle from TCU's dugout. As the ball passes Arthur's back foot, doesn't look like the shoe really moves at all. And as I said last night, for both of those reviews, Chuck, I tend to believe that the longer the review goes, the more likely it is that the call on the field is going to stand.
5: They're looking at this here to start the ball game off. If the call stands, it's a 2-2 count. If it's overturned, then Arthur will end up over first base. Here come the umpires. They'll let us know what they saw when they looked at the replay. So, the call on the field is confirmed. Jack Arthur will step to the plate with a 2-2 count.
6: Well, I understand why you challenge that if your batter says he got hit by the pitch, but it does kind of put TCU behind the eight ball a little bit. Now they just have one more challenge remaining in this game, and they have to get it right or they lose it.
5: That's why it's a little surprising that you would challenge that here to open up the ball game. Bouncer over the mound, charging hard as the shortstop Thompson unloads quickly and gets Arthur at first base by a step. Nice play by the shortstop,
6: really,
5: Brock Thompson.
6: Really good play from Brock Thompson to charge that ball. High bouncer and slow roller. Jack Arthur has tremendous speed down the first baseline. Still gets him by about a step.
5: Well, the leadoff man retired here. Cole Kramer coming to the plate. Kramer 3-for-6 with 3 walks. He's been on base 2/3 of the time he's been to the plate. And he's going to pick up another base hit here as he lines this one to right center field for a single. Richie plays it on a hop, and Cole Kramer continues to have a good weekend up here in Stillwater, Oklahoma.
6: Another good swing from Cole Kramer, jumping on this pitch early in the count. Hit number 60 to lead all TCU hitters this year.
5: Sawyer Strohschneider's been on the other end of the spectrum from Cole Kramer. He's hitless here this weekend. 0-for-7, does have a couple of walks. Strohschneider takes down and in, ball one. And here's the most surprising thing about Stroh Schneider's weekend. He's 0 for 7, 6 strikeouts. As he's not made a whole lot of contact here this weekend. Cut on and missed.
6: Yeah, we talked about it last night, Chuck. Just feels like the timing is off a little bit for Stroh Schneider right now, searching a little bit at the plate. And honestly, falling back into a little bit of his tendencies from last year of chasing off-speed pitches out of the strike zone.
5: Here's the 1-1 to Stroh Schneider. Took a breaking ball on the outside corner for strike two, and it's 1-2. And he seems to have found himself in the hole more times than not over the past couple of weeks.
6: It's just a sign of a guy pressing at the plate a little bit.
5: Swing and a miss, and he strikes out again on a high fastball at 93. That's a pitch, you know, it's 93 miles an hour, a hittable pitch, but he's just not, his timing, as you mentioned, just off, just a tick.
6: Yeah, he was late on that swing. He had seen a couple off-speed pitches, couldn't time up the fastball right there. Ball was almost in the glove of the catcher by the time he finished his swing.
5: Chase Brunson at the plate now. First pitch swing, lines it foul. And I think part of it, talked about Stroh Schneider being in the hole a lot. He's not offering at a lot of first pitches. He's been taking a lot of the first pitches, whether they're curveballs or fastballs, and then finds himself down in the count early. He just hasn't been able to battle his way back. Brunson, 3 for 8, 2 doubles and a homer this weekend for TCU. Swing and a miss. High fastball at 91.5 miles an hour.
6: Yeah, Chase Brunson's been one of the most consistent bats in the lineup all season, Chuck, and he's doing it again this weekend in Stillwater with the big home run on Friday night that cut TCU's deficit to 1, and then the double that put them up temporarily in the 6th inning yesterday.
5: And we're talking about how big or how clutch he's been over the last few weeks. The pitch misses low and away. Looked like a changeup that was nowhere near home plate. Started off the plate, ended up further away. The outfield fanned out straight away. The infield's back with 2 outs. Kramer not going. The pitch is cut on and missed. And down on strikes goes Brunson. No runs, a hit, and a man left for the Hunt Frogs here in the top of the first. We'll move to the bottom half of the first inning here in Stillwater. No score, TCU and Oklahoma State.
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14: 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I improved my credit score.
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5: To the bottom half of the first inning, scoreless ball game on the mound for the Horned Frogs, the righty Zach James,
6: the 2.36 ERA coming into today, 39 strikeouts and 49 2/3 innings of work. Not a big strikeout guy, more pitch to contact, keeping that ball in the zone. Fastball, slider, curveball combo for Zach James. All 3 pitches have been really effective over the last month. He's looking to try and keep Oklahoma State's bats quiet today on a windy day in Stillwater.
5: The lineup that he will face for the Cowboys has the left fielder, Alex Conover, leading it off. He'll be followed by Brock Thompson, the shortstop. Colin Ritchie in center field bats third. Aiden Miola is the third baseman. He bats cleanup. Campbell Smithwick behind the plate bats fifth, batting sixth, the DH, Avery Ortiz. Colin Bergerman is at first base batting, seventh batting, eighth, the second baseman, Garrett Scholl, and Danny Wallace will bat ninth. He's in right field today. Alex Conover making his way to the plate. 2-for-9 with a double in the series. And a 380 hitter overall. The lefty takes a strike on a good pitch from James. Nothing in one. 7 homers, 28 runs batted in, 13 doubles for the OSU leadoff hitter, who's one of those guys you want to keep off base. Runs extremely well. This one's lifted foul out of play off the left side, 14-17 in stolen bases. So if he gets on, it's almost like a double. Not a lot of stolen bases by either team here this weekend. No need. Just hit it out of the ballpark. Pitch is taken outside for a ball. It's 1-2.
6: It's easier when you get to just jog around the bases.
5: That is true. James to the wind. Here's the 1-2 pitch to Conover. Just missed down and away. 2-2. Defensively for TCU in the outfield left to right, it's Arthur Brunson and Strohschneider. Jack Bell's over at third. Preston Gamster gets the nod at short today. Cole Kramer at second, Rob Liddington at first, and Brady Dallimore behind the plate. In the air, well hit, left center field, chasing it back is Brunson, and it's gone. Well, I don't know how you keep these guys in the ballpark. That's an opposite field home run for Conover, his 8th of the year, and it's a 1-0 lead for the Cowboys.
6: This is a fastball over the middle of the plate from Zach James, and we talked about it pregame, Chuck. You got to keep the ball down in the strike zone. This one's elevated right belt high, Alex Conover makes him pay. Opposite field home run. Look for a second like Chase Brunson might be able to get up on the wall and get that thing. But it's 1-0 Oklahoma State.
5: First pitch fastball away to Brock Thompson. Sitting 307, 9 homers. Thompson just 2-for-10. Both of his hits going for doubles here this weekend. 2-0 count. And so far, James has been up in the strike zone. It's not the place that he can afford to live against this ball club.
6: Not this ball club, not this day, not this ballpark.
5: There's a good pitch on the inside corner. And Thompson takes it for a strike. It's 2-1. Little flare towards the center of the diamond. This one's dropping quickly, and it's going to dunk in for a base hit. So a long fly that results in a home run and a little jam shot that dunks over the infield. And the first two men have gotten on for Oklahoma State, and now you got to deal with Colin Ritchie, who has not been retired this entire weekend.
6: When things are going right for you, things are really going right for you. Oklahoma State's continuing that trend today with the hottest hitter of the bunch coming up right now.
5: Out of the 5 hits, 3 homers and a double. He's also walked 5 times, a couple of times yesterday intentionally. And he squares the bunt and fouls it back. Yeah, probably everybody in the purple today going, yeah, go ahead, drop the bunt down. We're okay with that.
6: They've been giving him first base quite often. 2 intentional walks yesterday. With the shift on, that bunt down towards third base might be a double, though.
5: Throw over to first base, and Thompson able to dive back. He's a perfect 8-for-8 in stolen bases. Oklahoma State 1 out of 2 in steals this weekend. And with the shift on, I think Richie was just thinking about getting the ball down on that left side that would result in a hit. Takes the pitch outside. Did not show bunt that time, and it's 1-1. Gamster playing right behind second base. Jack Bell's playing about 20 feet to his right, where Gamster normally would be stationed. Throw over to first base. Close play over there, and Again, Thompson able to get back ahead of the tag from Liddington. James comes set just below the letters and again wheels over to first base. Thompson getting a workout over there as he's able to get back once again with head first dive.
6: James with a nice quick move over to first base and Thompson getting a pretty good lead. He's right out at the cut of the infield grass.
5: Not going on that pitch, taken outside for a ball and it's 3-1. Actually, it was 2-1, not 3-1, and now it's 2-2. Runner at first, nobody out. We're in the top half of the first inning, a 1-0 ball game in favor of Oklahoma State. And the time is called by the home plate umpire here. James delivers, misses outside to run the count all the way out. 3 balls and 2 strikes on Colin Ritchie. James from the stretch, there goes the runner. The pitch is fouled at the plate. Thompson, who's on the move, will have to head back to first base, and then Ritchie will see another 3-2 pitch here. The shift still on for the left-handed hitting Ritchie. There goes the runner, and again, it's foul back. That one off the screen, right back to Dallimore, almost caught it on the ricochet. The Cowboys really making Zach James work here in this first inning.
6: Already up over 15 pitches in the inning. Still no outs.
5: Throw over to first base. Thompson again able to scramble back. Zach James delivers, the runner goes, and it's ball 4 outside. And the last thing TCU needed here this weekend is to have Zach James not have his best stuff in a game that's pretty much a must-win for the Horned Frogs.
6: Well, it really is. He's been out of the strike zone. He's been up in the strike zone so far in this inning. Really needs to focus on working down in the zone at the knees of these hitters. This one could get away from TCU pretty quickly.
5: Aiden Miola at the plate takes a strike. 91 plus mile an hour fastball. Again, it was a little bit on the upside, right around the belt, and that's a dangerous spot here. 306 for Miola on the season to go along with 12 homers. Swing and a miss, tied him up, good pitch. Stayed with the fastball, this one on the inner part of the plate and really tied Miola up. He's had a good weekend, he's 4 of 8. 3 of his 4 hits going for extra bases, they're doubles. James deals and misses high.
6: Yeah, that's the challenge with this Oklahoma State lineup, Chuck, is you really want to be careful to a guy like Colin Ritchie, and then you've got Aiden Miola right behind him who's got an OPS over 1 this season.
5: And you have to get down past the 5-hole here before, in terms of batting average, it drops off. That pitch is taken up high, but You don't fall off too much in terms of homers. You got Bregman hitting in the seventh spot with 12. You got Scholl with 12 right behind him. And up and down the lineup, you make a mistake, and it's going to be you're going to pay for it. James ready, looks at the runner at second and delivers. Cut on and miss. Good fastball. Again, he buries it underneath the hands of Miola and gets the strikeout.
6: Yeah, good fastball up and in on the hands of Miola. He takes a big swing at this one, trying to make it a 4-0 ball game right there. Good work by Zach James to bounce back and get the first out of the inning. Still in some trouble here, though. Has to work out of it to minimize the damage.
5: Pitch taken outside. Ball one by Campbell Smithwick. Smithwick, one of the, in fact, the only Cowboy hitter who's really struggled here this weekend. He's 0 for 6. Breaking ball, strike called, and it's 1-1. Well, James trying to wiggle himself out of a jam here. Gave up the leadoff opposite field home run to Conover. Thompson with a single and then a walk to Richie. Good pitch on the outside corner. James looks like he's starting to really get a feel for his pitches here as the inning progresses. There's the 1-2 from Zach James. Fastball missed up. The count evens up at 2 balls and 2 strikes. James checks on the runner at second and delivers. Backdoor breaking ball. Doesn't get the call from the home plate umpire, Mark Hutchinson. I think James thought he snuck that ball back over the outside corner.
6: I think TCU's dugout feels the same way about that one. Very similar spot to a pitch that he got called for a strike earlier in the at-bat.
5: 3-2 pitch coming up. In the air, left field. Arthur moving over, makes the catch. Jack Arthur didn't have to hardly move to make the grab there. Two outs and a big out for Zach James to get. And if he can somehow retire Avery Ortiz here and get out of this with just a one run, it would be, have to be considered a victory for him. Ortiz hitting 231. We talked about it yesterday. He'd been out of the lineup for most of the season with an injury. Takes a slider down and away for ball one. Had a good day yesterday, though. He's 1 for 3 with a homer. Up now with runners at first and second, two away. Swing and a miss. Good pitch from James. Pulled the string on him. Had Ortiz out in front, and that'll even the count at 1-1. James checks on Thompson out at second. Here's the pitch. Strike two called. Took something off. Even though that pitch was up, the change of speed fooled Ortiz, and he took it. It's 1-2.
6: That's a good pitch. Not necessarily one you want to go back to in that location more often today, but in this situation, it worked out.
5: On the ground, off the end of the bat. Kramer is there, feels it to the right of second base, and throws over for the final out of the inning. So all in all, a good inning for James. He does give up the run. It comes on two hits. The big blow, the Conover homer. Two men left on base. We played one full. It's 1-0 Oklahoma State.
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0: Oklahoma State strikes first with the Conover solo home run to make it a 1-0 game. For TCU, it'll be Traeger, Liddington, and Dallimore against Brennan Phillips, who needed just 14 pitches to get through that first inning. And all in all, with the exception of the pitch count for Zach James, I thought he did a nice job of keeping the game with in reach. He gives up the leadoff home run and then a single and a walk, but able to settle down and record the final three outs, or all three outs of the inning, without any further damage.
1: Yeah, he really settled down there after the first couple of batters, kept the ball down in the strike zone.
0: Nolan Traeger takes low, ball one. Traeger 1-for-6, his only hit, a big three-run home run on Friday night, which actually gave TCU their first lead to the game, a lead that they held until late in the ball game, but then Oklahoma State striking to tie and then win it in the bottom half of the ninth on a big home run by Ritchie in for a strike.
1: A couple late home runs from Colin Ritchie in that ball game.
0: That's right, the tying one as well. For the year, Traeger's hitting 282. Takes a fastball away. Run to count to 3-1. A home run for Traeger on Friday night was his fourth. Here's the pitch from Phillips. Swing and a miss. Beat him with a fastball at 92. A pretty good pitch to hit for Traeger, but he just couldn't catch up to it.
1: Yeah, inner half of the plate, kind of right in the zone of where he likes to get pitched. Took a pretty big cut at it.
0: There's the payoff pitch to Traeger. Missed outside, ball four, and the leadoff man is aboard for TCU to start the second. Rob Liddington will be the batter. Did not play in the game yesterday. He was 1-for-3 on Friday night. Phillips working from the stretch here. Delivers and misses low and inside. Ball one, went with the breaking ball. A hard slider down and in to Liddington. The outfield's fanned out straight away. The infield playing straight up. Liddington takes up and in with a fastball at 90 miles an hour, but it was off the plate.
1: Yeah, Phillips having a hard time finding the strike zone the first two batters of this inning. An opportunity for TCU maybe to show some patience and remind folks why they're a top 20 team in walks in the country.
0: Chop foul. Goes all the way back to the backstop on a couple of hops. Two balls and a strike on Liddington. Thompson pinching towards second. At double play depth, the third baseman Miola is close to the line, so there's a lot of real estate on that side. Swing and a foul tip into the glove. Smithwick, and it's 2-2. The lefty brings the hands together at the belt, keeping a close watch on Traeger. The pitch is foul back to the screen. It'll stay 2 balls and 2 strikes on Liddington. Phillips steps and throws over to first base, and Traeger goes back standing up, made it a little bit closer than he probably would have liked.
1: A little bit of a different move there from Phillips coming over first. 45-degree angle, really made it, hit it well, disguised it well.
0: Cued off the end of the bat. He had Lidington way out in front, hit it right off the very end of the bat, fouled it back towards the TCU on deck circle, where Brady Dalimore awaits.

0: middle of the plate, and he hammers this one not only out of the over the wall, but out of the ballpark here at Obrade into the parking lot behind left center field to give the Horned Frogs the 2-1 lead.
1: Well, and the balls will carry here. We've found that out this weekend. Brady Dalimore, see you later. That ball is crushed to left field. Off the scoreboard, behind the bullpen. Back-to-back homers for the Horned Frogs.
0: Back-to-back home runs, back-to-back hanging sliders from Brennan Phillips, who, much like Zach James, is having trouble keeping the ball down in the strike zone to the Horned Frogs right now, and all of a sudden, a little burst of power from TCU.
1: Home runs number 60 and 61. Second time this weekend, TCU's gone back-to-back. They did that on Friday night with Traeger and Dalimore. Swing and a miss by Jack Bell. There's nothing in one.
0: Maybe Brady Dalimore just really likes seeing the guy in front of him swing a hot bat. Inspires him.
1: Yeah, both his home runs coming in the back end of those back-to-back homers. And I think they both came on the first pitch.
0: They did.
1: Here's the pitch on the way. It's foul back to the screen. One and two on Bell. He's hitting 302 with six homers. Hitless this weekend, though. He's 0 for 6. Takes a fastball away. It's 2-2. Jack's one of those hitters that's very streaky. He can get on a roll where he'll spray line drives all over the place, hit two or three home runs in his weekend. And, you know, other weekends he just struggles a little bit. This one's chopped down the first baseline. It's going to roll into foul ground. Picked up there by Bregman, the first baseman, who gives it to Jake Silverman.
0: Jake Silverman coaching his 1,000th career game today.
1: Congratulations to Jake. Doesn't look old enough to be have coached that many games. Bell again taps it foul.
0: You know, one of the things that I think Jack Bell has done really well this year is even when he's not making good contact in one of those more, you'd call it a slump, he's still seeing the ball well enough to know when it's a ball and when it's a strike. He's getting on base, walking a lot more this year. His on-base percentage reflects that pretty well.
1: This one's in the air towards right center field and carrying, and it gets over the head of the outstretched glove of Danny Wallace. Bell's going to coast into second base with a double. Three straight extra base hits for the Horned Frogs. I thought Wallace was going to make the play on that ball. It looked like he got over there in time. But when he reached up, the ball just kept carrying over the edge of his glove.
0: Yeah, he full extension, just barely short of this ball off the bat of Jack Bell. Thought for a second there that Bell was actually going to try for a triple, but he put on the brakes pretty quickly after he rounded second. Took the double that he was given, and the Horned Frogs have a lot going now here in the top of the second.
1: Blake Hawksworth, the pitching coach, coming out. After three hard-hit baseballs by the Horned Frogs, Hawksworth, in his first season here with Oklahoma State, replaced longtime legend, really, Rob Walton, who had been here forever. And before that, he was up at Oral Roberts as their head coach. He retired, moved down to Oklahoma City, and then goes around checking on his son, who's in AAA, I think, right now.
0: Watson.
1: Donnie Watson.
0: Excellent retirement plan. Just go watch your kid play baseball. And Hawksworth, with some good pedigree, coming down after two great seasons coaching the pitchers up at Oregon.
1: A runner at second. Nobody out. Preston Gamster at the plate to throw.

0: Out the second, Bell able to get a hand in as Garrett Scholl snuck over. Phillips delivers, Gamster lifts it in the air, shallow right with the right fielder. Wallace coming in quickly, he's able to make the catch. Scholl was cheated towards second base. He had a long run. He would not have gotten there. Wallace was playing shallow enough that he could catch up to the baseball. And there's one out.
1: Looks like the wind might be doing some tricky work out there with balls that get it hit out towards right field. Wallace has to take a few quick steps to his right to make that catch at the very last moment.
0: And the wind blowing across from and a first base out towards left center field. Pitch is taken up high, ball one by Jack Arthur. Arthur grounded to short, leading the game off for the Horned Frogs. Actually hit a chopper that Thompson made a nice play on. Phillips comes set at the belt. Here's the pitch on the way, foul back, and that just nicked the wire that holds the screen. Had it not hit that, you'd have been making the catch, or Brandy, one or the other.
1: I was prepared. Hands up. Eyes on a swivel.
0: Brandy was headed under the table. The ball and a strike on Jack Arthur. Jack Bell out at second base, one out. Swing and a miss. Took something off, had Arthur out in front. 330 down the left field line. 375 to the power alleys. It's 320 down the right field line. 402 to straightaway center here at Obrey Ballpark. Arthur takes down and in. Bell started and then stopped. I thought that ball might have gotten further away from Smithwick, who did a nice job of smothering it at the plate.
1: Starting to see Phillips locate that off-speed pitch down at the knees and below. That's where he wants to keep that pitch.
0: Arthur hits a slow roller down the third base line. Going to be a tough play, and Miola scoops it up barehanded, but has nowhere to go with it. Nobody's covering second base, and Arthur wisely just goes and takes it. Miola picked it up. The shortstop, Thompson, went over to third base as Bell advanced. The pitcher was over in that direction, and Arthur got to first base, and he said, hey, there's nobody out there. I might as well just go to second.
1: Yeah, it's a little bit of a mental lapse from Garrett Scholl, Oklahoma State's second baseman. He was ranged over towards first base on that chopper and then just got caught napping as Jack Arthur freely took second base.
0: Oh, big break for the Horned Frogs. They now have runners at second and third with only one out. Cole Kramer at the plate for the Horned Frogs. Takes outside, ball one. Kramer singled to right center field in his first at bat.
1: I believe he jumped on the first pitch he saw in that at bat. Frogs have been aggressive early in count so far today.
0: Pitch taken up, and it's 2-0. It's an infield single for Arthur. And no error on the play. It's just a mental lapse by the middle infield for Oklahoma State. See if TCU can take advantage of it here. Swing and a miss. Kramer got a fastball, swung through it, and it's 2-1. For Cole, the job here is get the ball in the air or on the ground. One of the middle infielders who are playing back, as Oklahoma State will give up the run. Way outside. Stayed with the fastball, but missed off the plate.
1: Now in a 3-1 count, Cole Kramer's going to be looking for the perfect pitch to do something with. Or he's going to be more than willing to load the bases up for Strohsnyder.
0: Phillips deals on the ground. That's going to get through the left side for a base hit. Arthur waited to see if that ball was going to get through. He only goes to third. Coming home, though, was Jack Bell to make it a 4-1 ball game in favor of the Horned Frogs. RBI single for Cole Kramer. And there are runners at first and third for Sawyer Strohschneider.
1: It's another good piece of hitting from Cole Kramer. We've seen him do that all weekend long here in Stillwater, just putting bat to ball, letting things happen.
0: Now 5 out of 8 for Kramer here this weekend. Throw over to first base. Kramer was about a foot off the bag, just turned around and stomped on it. Yeah, that's Strohschneider looking to get off the schneid here this weekend. Struck out in his last plate appearance. 0-for-8 with 7 strikeouts, and he takes strike one here.
1: This would be a perfect time for him to break out of his little mini slump that he's had this weekend. Phillips struggling with his command right now. If he leaves one up, Strohschneider could take advantage of it.
0: Again, they throw over to first base. Kramer barely off the bag.
1: Kramer working with a lead that I would also work with if I was at first base right now.
0: The 3-foot lead.
1: Mm-hmm.
0: Fastball missed off the plate. A ball and a strike on Strohschneider. The lefty comes set just below the belt and delivers. Strohschneider lifts it in the air. Well hit to left. It's carrying Conover back, shy of the track, makes the catch. It's deep enough for Arthur to tag and score from third, and TCU has a 5-1 lead. So Strohschneider gets a sacrifice fly out of it, and TCU will take it as they have now scored 5 runs here in this inning to open up the 5-1 lead, and they're not done yet with Chase Brunson at the plate and Kramer still over at first base. He's the 9th man to come to the plate here for the Horned Frogs. Kramer was leaning, and they throw over in his direction, able to get back standing up. Brunson takes high and outside, ball one. Chase was a strikeout victim last inning. 0-for-1. His average still a tick above 300. In the dirt. Smithwick able to smother it. 50 pitches now for Phillips. Almost as many balls as strikes, swing and a miss. Brunson got a fastball, just couldn't time it up. A little bit late, and it's 2-1.
1: Yeah, Phillips just really struggling to find his command right now as there's a little bit of movement out in Oklahoma State's bullpen. You wonder how much longer they're going to let him go.
0: Here's the 2-1 pitch. Brunson lays off. It's in the dirt. 3 balls and a strike. Traeger, who's in the on-deck circle, started this inning with a walk. If Brunson reaches, he'll be up for the second time in the frame. This ball's well hit to left. Conover back at the track, at the wall. See ya! 2-run home run, Chase Brunson. 3rd home run of the inning for the Horned Frogs, and it's now a 7-1 TCU lead. Another off-speed pitch.
1: Same story for Brendan Phillips. Another hanging slider.
2: that TCU takes advantage of. Chase Brunson so good at making pitchers pay for leaving off-speed pitches up in the strike zone.
1: Second home run of the weekend for Chase. TCU has really blown this one open now in the top of the second, and it looks like Oklahoma State's going to go to their bullpen.
0: For Brunson, it's his 10th home run of the year, his 51st run batted in, and that's going to be it for Brennan Phillips as his day is done. New pitcher coming on for Oklahoma State. We'll take a timeout and then tell you who it is right after this. 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
0: Pitching change for Oklahoma State as they go to their bullpen and bring on the right-hander, Kai Fike.
1: Kai Fike, the junior out of Abbotsford High School in British Columbia, Canada, making his 19th appearance of the season and second on the weekend. Frogs saw him on Friday night when he threw one hitless inning, striking out one. On the season, though, Fike has been a really efficient arm out of the bullpen for Oklahoma State, 33 strikeouts and 35 innings of work and a sub-6 ERA.
0: He replaces Brennan Phillips, who goes an inning of 2/3, allows 7 hits, 7 runs, all earned, 2 strikeouts, a walk, 53 pitches, 33 of which were in the strike zone, and a few of those hit really hard by TCU here this inning.
1: Absolutely. Taking full advantage of those off-speed pitches up in the strike zone. To explode for 7 runs here in the top of the second, a much-needed inning, exercising some demons for the Horned Frogs.
0: Yeah, no doubt about it. TCU with an offensive barrage here in this inning. 3 homers. Also picked up a double, so 4 extra base hits. Still not done yet as Nolan Traeger comes to the plate for the second time in the inning. He started the second with a walk, eventually scored on the Lidington 2-run homer. And he ropes a base hit in the right field. They had to shift on. He hit it so hard. Scholl, who was out on the outfield grass about 30 feet, couldn't even get to it.
1: Yeah, they robbed an extra base hit from Traeger earlier in this series with that exact same shift, but Traeger pushing it a little bit out more towards right center than pulling it down that right field line this time. Scholl unable to make the play. And now a guy who already has a home run in this inning is back up at the plate.
0: Lidington with a long home run to left center field his last time up. Takes a breaking ball for strike one. It was his 5th home run of the year. Takes a breaking ball in the dirt to even things up at a ball and a strike. Fike. Very deliberate on the mound here as the clock ticks down. Still holding onto the baseball and fires. Misses low with a fastball at 93 plus miles an hour. Two outs, runner at first base. TCU with 7 runs already in this inning. Fastball again, missed off the plate. The infield back, the outfield playing straight up. with two outs, just trying to get the final out of the inning, get back in the dugout. Ball four, he walked him as the inning continues on for TCU.
2: Fike up to 96 with that fastball, but just can't bring it down into the strike zone. Rob Liddington, coming off of a home run earlier in the inning, perfectly content to take pitches out of the strike zone and keep the inning going. Now passes the bat over to Brady Dalmore.
0: He hit a massive home run earlier in the inning off the base of the scoreboard out in left field, and that pitch is in the dirt, smothered by Smithwick. That ball carried over the bullpen, over the where the seats are for the kind of a club out there in the batting complex, the Holiday Family hitting facility, and then hit the kind of lights on the bottom of the scoreboard or whatever that is that's out there. Pitch taken down low. Dalmore's had an impressive start to his TCU career. The freshman with 8 home runs now. Throw out to second. Traeger able to get back.
1: It's been fun to see Brady Dalmore's growth over the course of the season. He's struggling a little bit early on in February, just trying to adapt to the college game, but over the last month or so, he's really come on.
0: You can see the immense talent. This one spiked into the ground, gets behind the catchers, not sure where it is, and both runners will advance as the ball ends up all the way back against the backstop. So on the wild pitch, TCU has runners at second and third with two outs, and a base hit here will score two.
1: Smithwick's done a pretty good job keeping balls in front of him so far today. That one just takes a pretty significant hop. Not much you can do as the catcher in that situation.
0: Dalmore takes a fastball on the inside corner, 95, and 3-1. He was taken all the way on the 3-0 pitch.
1: Hey, inner half of the plate, probably closer to the inside corner there. Definitely not swinging at that pitch.
0: Here's the 3-1. Dalmore hits it in the air towards right center field. Richie on the run, able to make the catch as he crosses onto the warning track for the final out of the inning. But TCU picks up 7 runs and comes on 7 hits. They leave 2 men stranded. We'll go to the bottom of the second inning with the score. TCU 7, Oklahoma State 1.
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0: Zach James back to the mound. A little breath of life for James and the Horned Frogs as they fell behind 1-0. James able to wiggle out of trouble in the bottom half of the first, allowing just a home run. And then TCU striking for 7 in the top half of this inning, and also James getting some time in the dugout to kind of reset.
1: Yeah, 32-pitch first inning for James. Did a great job to wiggle off the hook and keep it from being a big inning. And TCU turns around and rewards their starter with a 7-run top of the second. Now James, working with a big lead, can come in, settle down, do what he did in the back half of that first inning, and just keep the ball down in the strike zone, try to generate some swings and misses, and keep the ball in the ballpark.
0: Colin Bergerman will lead things off here for the Cowboys in the second. Bottom third of the Oklahoma State batting order against Zach James. First pitch to Bregman is in there for strike one. He's a 237 hitter, but he does have 12 home runs. Fastball away. A ball and a strike. On the weekend, he's hitless. 0 for 7.
1: He tagged one pretty hard last night that I believe Chase Brunson made a good play on.
0: Breaking ball fouled off the fists. Another count, a ball and two strikes here on Bregman. That ball is pulled fair down into the right field corner. He'll head to second base with a double. I thought that ball might have been foul. I don't know how John Wolfe, the first base umpire, called this one fair.
2: Well, it looks like it may be kicked off of Liddington's glove as he reached out for it. Definitely landed in foul territory, but if it deflects off Liddington when he's standing in fair territory, that's a fair ball, and had the potential of traveling over the first base bag in fair territory as well.
0: Well, that makes sense. If it touched his glove, I can see that. I was thinking my eyes were deceiving me. I thought I saw the ball land to the right.
1: Oh, it landed several feet in foul territory. I just think Liddington touched it.
0: A runner at second. Nobody out. There's a strike to second baseman Garrett Scholl. It's been a tough weekend for the umpires.
1: Certainly has. They've had their fair share of challenging calls to make.
0: Scholl hitting 211 on the year. The lefty waits and fouls that pitch back. 2 for 7 with a homer here this weekend. You know, Josh Holliday has always got a good hitting team. And one of the things they also almost always have is left-handed hitters. And almost everyone in the lineup all weekend long has been a lefty. Rolled over on to the right side, fielded by Kramer, has to hurry his underhand flip to first in order to record the out. He does. Bregman advances to third with one away.
2: Still jammed by this pitch, has no choice but to try and roll it out there towards second base. Does a good job of at least putting the ball in play for the Cowboys to move Brueggemann 90 feet away.
0: Nine-hole hitter Danny Wallace steps in, one of the few right-handed hitters in the lineup for Josh Holliday this weekend. Takes a fastball in the corner for strike one. Wallace has had a good weekend. He's 3 of 8 with a homer. James from the stretch delivers, misses high. Went with a breaking ball, but it didn't do much of anything. Just stayed up. Zach James ready on the mound. Here's the pitch. Again, misses high. It's been a while since we've seen Zach James missing up in the strike zone. Most of his starts of his last five appearances or starts have all been outstanding because he's been able to keep the ball down. Trying to make the adjustment today as he steps off here.
1: You're going to have days as a pitcher where the command's just not there. It's about how you handle it and battle through it. So far, he's done a pretty good job of just fighting it, even though he doesn't have his best stuff.
0: Popped up, foul territory, first base side. Liddington shielding his eyes. The wind carries it back into fair territory, and Liddington stays with it to make the catch. Nice job by Rob Liddington over at first base. He had to look up into the sun and then battle the wind as well.
1: Yeah, this is a well-executed off-speed pitch by Zach James. In on the hands. Doesn't allow Wallace to get a good barrel on it.
0: Alex Conover was accounted for the only run so far for the Cowboys with a homer to lead the game off at the plate. Tried to hold up on the changeup but went around. That's nothing in one. He's an outstanding hitter, hitting 383. And he hits another one well to straightaway center field, but plenty of room for Brunson to camp underneath and make the catch for the final out of the inning. So Zach James works his way around a leadoff double. No runs, one hit, one left for the Cowboys. We go to the bottom, or top of the third, rather. TCU on top, 7-1.
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0: Top half of the third inning. 8-9-1 for the Horned Frogs here against Kai Fike. He came on last inning in relief of the starter, Brennan Phillips, who went an inning and two-thirds, allowed all seven runs on seven hits, including three TCU homers. Jack Bell will lead things off for the Horned Frogs here in the third inning. Jack with a double over the outstretched glove of Danny Wallace in right center field his last time up. In the air, straightaway center, drifting towards left center to make the catch is Colin Ritchie, and on one pitch, there's one out.
1: It's more hard contact from Jack Bell, just unlucky spot as Ritchie doesn't have to move too far over to make that catch.
0: One up, one down, and it'll bring up the nine-hole hitter, Preston Gamster. Gamster now 0-for-5 on the weekend. Takes a strike on the outside corner. He flew out to the right field of Wallace last inning. He's off a breaking ball down and away to even the count at 1-1. There's the 1-1 pitch to Gamster. Strike two called. Good 12-6 curveball from Kai Fike that time.
1: Yeah, that's a really good pitch. Just breaks down back right at the knees, inner half of the plate. Not much Preston Gamster could do with that pitch, even if he wanted to swing at it.
0: Tries to go right back to the same pitch, but this one slipped out of his hand. Didn't do much of anything. Two-two count here on Preston Gamster. Bounces this one off to the left side of the mound, fielded momentarily by the pitcher, Fike, but he dropped it. He got off the mound in plenty of time to make the play on that baseball, just flat out dropped it when he tried to make the exchange. I don't know if he thought he had less time or what, but and got over there plenty of time to make the play.
1: Well, he really did. You know, pitchers don't have many opportunities to make plays like that. We saw it a couple times on Friday night with Mason Brassfield. The tendency is to rush maybe just a little bit instead of taking your time, understanding that you can set your feet, turn, and make a good throw and probably still get the guy out.
0: That's an error charge to the pitcher. Gamster takes off on the first pitch to throw down the second. And they got him. But Gamster cut down trying to steal. Out at second base on a good throw from the catcher, Smithwick.
2: Yeah, Smithwick does a good job. This is a pitch kind of low and outside. Gets up quickly, gets the ball down to second base. And an excellent job by Brock Thompson to catch that ball and get the tag down.
0: Well, two outs, base is empty, a 1-1 count here on Jack Arthur.
1: That's one of those plays that was bang-bang pretty close, Chuck, but with the Frogs having already lost a challenge in this game, you don't really want to risk your second one there.
0: Not this early in the game. The pitch was inside. We've got to look at it on the replay, and it looked like he might have been in there.
1: Certainly made it close.
0: Two balls and a strike on Arthur. This ball's hit in the air towards deep center field. Turning around is Richie back at the track at the wall. See ya! Arthur to the deepest part of the ballpark. Makes it an 8-1 TCU lead.
2: Jack Arthur gets absolutely all of this pitch. Chuck hits it high and deep to center field off the top of the building out beyond the batter's eye in center field. I'll tell you what, TCU has hit four home runs today, and in each and every one, they've gotten all of it.
0: Yeah, there's been no wall scrapers here today by the Horned Frogs. That's the third of the year for Arthur. And now how big is that caught stealing? And as TCU continues to really pound the baseball, Cole Kramer takes strike one on the outside corner. And Kramer's the lone Horned Frog who's not going to want to leave Stillwater, Oklahoma, the way he's hit the baseball here this weekend. 2-for-2 in this one as he takes outside. And for the weekend, he's now 5-for-8.
1: I think he's glad to see his teammates get involved today a little bit.
0: And there's another base hit up the middle for Kramer. Boy, he sure likes hitting here.
1: He certainly does. Another pitch down the strike zone, off speed, just does what he needs to do with it to hit it right back up the middle. Keep this inning going for the Horned Frogs and bring Sawyer Strohsnyder up.
0: Had a sack fly in his last at bat. That came last inning. Swing and a miss.
1: You know, I know Strohsnyder didn't get on base last at bat, but it was good to see him make contact with the runner in scoring position. He's had a couple opportunities this weekend with guys on third base and has wound up striking out. So the fact that he put the ball in play and drove in a run was good to see.
0: Hoping that that gets him going. Check swing. They appeal down to the third base umpire, Brandon Misson, who said he did not go around, so it's 1-1 on Strohsnyder. Fight comes set at the belt. Here's the pitch on the way. Strohsnyder bounces it back up the middle. They had him played perfectly as the shortstop was behind second base. Thompson grabs it, steps on the bag, and the inning comes to a close. Not before the Horned Frogs add another run. The run comes on two hits. There was an error and a man left on base for the Horned Frogs through 2.5. It's 8-1 TCU.
13: Middle of the third brings us to the KTCU station for a scoreboard update for the top 25. One UCLA travels to East Lansing to play Michigan State. They're in an 11-9 battle right now. The Spartans have the lead. UCLA once down 7-2, trying to come back and win it. Xavier at 3, Georgia Tech. It's a run fiesta in Atlanta. Georgia Tech leads that one 10-6. Xavier has the bases loaded in the top of the seventh, though, and are threatening. Mississippi State and Texas in Austin, a top 10 matchup, 5-3. Mississippi State leads in the bottom of the third. They open the frame with a grand slam in the top of the first to set the tone. Duke and North Carolina, the Tar Heels, the two-ranked team in the land, 8-0, and that storied rivalry in the bottom of the third. We'll finish this with 13 Boston College at Clemson. Clemson won the rubber match today, 4-3, with two go-ahead runs in the bottom of the eighth to close it out in 9. Back to Stillwater with Chuck and Jamie.
0: Well, thank you very much, Thomas. 8-1, TCU with the lead here in this one. And a home run barrage this afternoon for the Horned Frogs as they've hit 4 homers. They also have the double tossed in there, so the extra base hit playing large for TCU here today as they try to salvage one of these three games up here in Stillwater, Oklahoma. Zach James back to the mound. He's thrown 45 pitches through 2 innings. Sounds like a lot, and it is. It's about 3 innings worth, but he only needed 13 pitches to get out of the second. And James misses upstairs, ball 1 to Brock Thompson.
1: Yeah, that was a much cleaner second inning. Works around the leadoff double. Gets some help from his defense to get out of the frame.
0: Thompson takes a curveball at his feet. And it's 2 balls and no strikes. Thompson singled. Back in the first inning, 1-for-1. James misses outside, ball 3, it's 3-0. TC with the luxury of a 7-run lead right now, so they can allow James to just sort of battle his way. Leadoff walk. Third straight inning, the leadoff man's reached. This time it's via the walk. Unfortunately, it brings up Colin Ritchie, who has not been retired this weekend.
1: Yeah, you've got a lot of wiggle room right now if you're Zach James. But you don't want to issue too many free passes, especially ahead of a guy like Colin Ritchie, who can make that wiggle room much, much tighter with one swing of the bat.
0: Ritchie drew a walk back in the first. Shot caught. They try to double up the runner over at first base, but the throw just a little too long for Jack Bell, who was positioned perfectly. Bell went down to the backhand side, picked that ball right off the dirt.
2: This is just an excellent play from Jack Bell. He's been such a phenomenal defensive infielder for TCU since coming over from Texas A&M a year and a half ago. And the Frogs in the shift for the left-handed Ritchie, but Bell in the perfect spot as Ritchie tries to go backside with that line drive.
0: First time he's been retired all weekend. And it's not for want of squaring one up. This ball's hit a long way to left field, and it's not coming back. That one is into the Oklahoma State bullpen. Miola with his 13th home run of the year and his 55th run batted in makes it an 8-3 ball game.
2: Yeah, that's a fastball out over the middle of the plate again as Zach James continues to struggle with his command today. Just leaves another fastball belt high. Aiden Miola has taken his fair share of big swings this week and finally gets one to go out of the ballpark after a slew of doubles.
0: .108 home run of the year for the Cowboys. Their second of the ball game as James misses outside for ball 1. And that's the danger of putting men on base. You end up with 2 run homers instead of solo shots. There's the strike. But for TCU, what they've got to do today offensively is just continue to tack on runs. 7 in the second, 1 last inning. Pitch missed down low. 2-1 to count here on Campbell Smithwick. That's something the other night, TCU had the 6-3 lead, but what cost them the game really was the inability to continue to tack on runs in the middle and latter part of the game. They just kind of stalled, and then all of a sudden it was 7 unanswered runs thrown up down the board there by Oklahoma State.
1: Yeah, 7 runners left on base for TCU last night, including the bases loaded there in the 8th inning. Talked to Bill Mosiello about it after the ball game. He said, you know, when it comes to having guys in scoring position, you just have to have people step up in those big moments. And so far today, that message has come through.
0: 2-1 pitch here to Smithwick after a quick meeting on the mound between Dallimore and company. Foul back. Comes right back down, almost on the head of Smithwick. Hit the roof.
1: It's a beautiful stadium here at O'Brate, but there are some interesting angles that balls can kick off of.
0: Yes. Just missed off the plate. Full count. The way the roof is situated, you can hit the kind of front or facing of the roof, and it'll just kick right back down to home, towards home plate. Guide towards left center field. Arthur over, so is Brunson. Brunson makes the call and the catch. Two outs, bases empty. Avery Ortiz will be the batter.
1: That's a better location for that fastball from James on a 3-2 pitch. A little bit lower in the zone, inner half of the plate. Good contact, but just not enough to get it out of the ballpark as Brunson makes the second out of the inning.
0: Ortiz grounded out to end the first. 0-for-1 in this ballgame, takes a strike. One for four on the weekend. And 3-for-14 on the year as he missed a lot of time with an injury to start the season. That pitch is off the plate outside, a ball and a strike.
1: Yeah, the Cowboys were really excited to get him back after missing about 8 weeks.
0: Foul into the dirt right around home plate. Maybe he's their everyday shortstop, or just planning on being their everyday shortstop. All the way back to the backstop as that ball airmailed over the head of everyone.
1: James reached back a little bit on that one, 93 miles an hour, typically sitting around 91, 92 today.
0: Ortiz from not too far away in Tulsa, Oklahoma, fouled right off the facing of the upper deck. Or the roof, rather, to our right. Another 2-2 from Zach James. Pull foul outside of third. That one ricochets off the sidewall all the way out in the fair territory. One of the managers for OSU will run the ball down. James deals, swung on and missed. Ortiz strikes out, and that will end the inning. But Oklahoma State picks up a couple of runs, comes on just a one hit. That was the homer by Aiden Miola. We head to the top of the fourth. It's 8-3 TCU.
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0: We go to the top half of the fourth inning. It's 8-3. TCU with the lead. The Horned Frogs have homered four times in this one. A couple of home runs for Oklahoma State here this afternoon. For TCU, it'll be Brunson, Traeger, and Liddington against Kai Fike. Fike's up to 27 pitches since he entered the game back in the second.
1: This is just the second time all year Oklahoma State's thrown Fike twice on the same weekend. First time taking place last weekend at Texas Tech. Threw a total of 29 pitches in Lubbock. Already well over that mark this weekend.
0: Here's the first pitch to Brunson. It's in there for a strike. Yeah, Fike ended up throwing 14 pitches on Friday night. That was his 28th in this appearance. Be interesting how long they stick with him. Brunson pokes it foul. This one will make it to the roof off to the right of us. It's 0-2 on Brunson, who is homered and struck out today. The 0-2. Brunson lays off a pitch up around the letters, and the count goes to a ball and two strikes. There's the 1-2 pitch coming to Chase Brunson. Breaking ball never did anything as it stayed up and in. Brunson able to back out of the way of it at the last second. It's 2-2. The outfield shading Brunson slightly around towards right. Colin Ritchie a few steps towards right center field. Foul back, got a fastball. Fouled it back to the screen.
1: Fike dialing that one up to 95 after a couple low 80s off-speed pitches, just trying to get Brunson's timing a little bit off here. Good job by Brunson to foul that one back.
0: Another 2-2 coming to Chase Brunson. Went with the breaking ball, but spiked it a couple of feet in front of home plate. It's full 3-2. Righty working from the stretch, even with the bases empty here. Misses outside, ball four. Good at bat by Chase Brunson. He fell behind early. Fouled off a couple of tough pitches and works his way on with a leadoff walk.
1: That was a really good at bat from Chase Brunson. Doesn't get much to hit hard somewhere, but does a good job of fouling pitches off and takes his free pass for Nolan Traeger.
0: Traeger's been on base twice, walked and scored in the second ahead of the home run by Liddington, and then picked up a single on a hard hit baseball to right center field his last time up. Takes the first pitch off the plate and low, ball one. They cannot put the big shift on here with Brunson over at first base, so the shortstop Thompson's playing behind second, but everybody else pretty much stationed in their normal spot. That pitch is outside, ball two.
1: And Fike struggling with his command a little bit. Command seems to have been at a premium today so far, both sides.
0: Yeah, neither pitching staff been effective that way. Ball three. missed down and in, and it's a 3-0 count. You're on Traeger, who takes a look at Bill Mosiello in the TCU dugout. I would imagine he'll be taking here on the 3-0 pitch. Ball four was nowhere near home plate. Back-to-back walks, and TCU's got a couple of men on to start the inning.
1: There's a body up in Oklahoma State's bullpen now, so we're probably getting close to the end of Fike's outing today as Rob Liddington comes to the plate. But Fike really struggling to locate any of his pitches so far in this inning. Fastballs to Traeger nowhere near the strike zone. Even if he wanted to swing, there was nothing available for him to.
0: Mound visit by the catcher, Campbell Smithwick. Zane Burns is the right-hander up in the bullpen. The umpire is going to go out and listen in on the conversation. And that is going to be it. As soon as Smithwick turned around and headed back towards home plate, Blake Hawksworth popped out of the dugout to the mound, didn't even wait to get to the chalk stripe before making the call for the relief pitcher. New pitcher coming on for the Cowboys. We'll give you the numbers on the righty, Zane Burns, when we get back from this timeout. 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
16: 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Some fans seem angry. They lack civility toward one another. Some even get aggressive and unruly. 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So fans, it's time to step up your game and behave positively at interscholastic athletic events in Texas.
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0: The new pitcher for the Cowboys is the 6'1", 190. Freshman out of Chandler, Arizona, Zane Burns.
1: Zane Burns making his 14th appearance of the season for Oklahoma State, brings with him his 8.54 ERA, 22 strikeouts and 26 and a third innings pitched, also 10 walks. Last made an appearance on April 28th against Oral Roberts in a midweek game, went 4 1/3 innings, 3 strikeouts, no walks, but allowed 8 earned runs on 6 hits.
0: He replaces Kai Fike, who goes an inning in the third, allows 3 hits, 1 run to this point, does leave with property on base. No strikeouts, 3 walks, a wild pitch in mixed in with his 38 pitches that he threw here this afternoon. Rob Liddington will be the first batter that he faces. He's been on base twice, a long home run to the left, and he walked. Both of those at-bats coming in the 7-run second inning for TCU. Slider missed outside, ball one. Brunson at second, Traeger's over at first base. Not being held on, he's able to get a huge lead over at first. Throw out to second. Scholl, the second baseman, kind of creeped in. That was just a case of actually trying to reset the pitch clock more than anything else.
1: Yeah, the pitch clock has sped up baseball, but guys are still finding ways to take their time.
0: Almost threw that one away. Scholl, the second baseman, had to jump in the air. Made the play, preventing that baseball from going into center field. Burns comes set. Deals a strike on the outside corner. It's 1-1. righty ready on the mound, checks on Brunson and now delivers, spikes a breaking ball shy of home plate.

0: Burns comes set. Here's the pitch on the way. That ball's lifted in the air, foul. It'll make the seats off the right side. A couple of rows behind the TCU dugout.
1: Good work by Lidington to foul that one off, keep this at bat alive. Pitch in the strike zone, but can't really do much with that one. Just survive and see another one.
0: Burns again delivers, missed outside with a breaking ball, and the count goes full, 3-2. Traeger with a walking lead over at first base is 20 feet or more off the first base bag. Lidington pokes it in the air in the right field. Going back is the second baseman, Scholl, and he makes the catch for the out. That was just kind of an emergency hack there by Lidington.
1: Yeah, had to take a swing at that one. Don't want to strike out in that situation. Does a good job to put the ball in play, just doesn't quite get enough on it to have it fall.
0: Brady Dallimore takes the first pitch fastball off the plate, ball one. Dallimore today has a homer, takes that breaking ball off the plate, down and outside. He's also flown out to straightaway center, so 1-for-2 for Dallimore. Both of his at-bats coming in that 7-run second inning. Foul off the end of the bat. He was way out in front of that pitch. I don't know if that scoreboard's correct, but it says 64 miles an hour.
1: Yeah, I think the radar gun's having a little bit of trouble today picking up some of these pitches. That foul ball goes right off Campbell Smithwick's thigh, as well as the Oklahoma State catcher tries to walk it off for a moment. Gets a break from Mark Hutchinson, who delivers the ball personally out to the mound.
0: Dallimore is ready. Smithwick back behind the plate. There's the 2-1 pitch, missed outside. 3 balls and a strike. On Brady Dallimore, should get a pretty good pitch to hit here, I would think. Strike ball, 90 mile an hour fastball on the outside corner. It's full now, 3-2 on Dallimore.
1: Yeah, Dallimore thought that was ball four, took a step towards first base. Has to reset and continue to battle.
0: Payoff pitch coming to Dallimore. Both runners go. The pitch is taken for ball four, and that will load the bases for the Horned Frogs. 3 walks in the inning for TCU. They've loaded the bases here for Jack Bell with only one out.
1: Good job being patient at the plate for the Horned Frogs so far in this inning, and now a guy in Jack Bell is coming up who's hit the ball hard twice today.
0: Has the double. And then flew out to deep center field in his last appearance. Takes down and in, ball one. Slider that started over the heart of the plate, but by the time it got there, it was already down and in. Bell able to lay off. Another one, almost in the same exact spot. 2-0.
1: Yeah, these are pitches that you can probably get guys to swing at if you hadn't already walked a guy earlier in this inning. Jack Bell going up there knowing that guys have gotten free passes, is willing to be patient, isn't going to take a swing at stuff like that.
0: Yeah, you talked about how much more patient he is this year than last at 3-0.
1: Guy can get into this situation and feel pressure to really execute for his ball club, but sometimes the best execution is just letting the pitcher miss.

0: Walk forces in a run here for TCU. And ball four. It was over but low. That'll force in a run as Brunson jogs in to make it a 9-3 ball game in favor of the Horned Frogs. The bases are still loaded. Four walks in the inning for TCU. Bell picks up an easy RBI. This is 26th of the year. Preston Gamster reached on an error by the pitcher's first time up. It was last time up. Takes a strike. Back in the second, he flew out to right field. Right now, with the bases loaded and only no outs. Oh, check that. One out. Swing and a miss. That's just a swing at a pitch that was nowhere near home plate. It's 0-2.
1: Yeah, that's an example of maybe trying to do a little bit too much with that pitch. It was never going to be a strike. You know, he struggled with his command, and you're still just chasing out of the strike zone.
0: 0-2 pitch. Got him swinging. A Gamster strikes out for the second inning. And there have been a couple of times this weekend where TCU's loaded the bases and hasn't been able to do much. They have the lead here, and they've been able to score a run thanks to four walks. But you'd really like to see TCU deliver in this situation.
1: You absolutely would. This is an Oklahoma State team that can score in bunches. You want to take advantage of every opportunity that you've got.
0: Jack Arthur takes a pitch that skips in for ball one. Arthur homered to straightaway center field, and it was not a cheapie. On top of the batter's eye. 2-0, missed outside. He's also singled and grounded out. Zane Burns gets the sign, brings the hands together at the belt. And delivers. Arthur had a good swing, fouled it back. And it's 2-1.
1: Yeah, Burns a little lucky there. Fastball over the middle. Arthur had his timing down as he fouls that one straight back. That one could have very easily been put in play.
0: The outfield straight up. Infield playing back to try and get the final out of the inning. Arthur swings and misses at a changeup. And the count goes to 2 balls and 2 strikes. Burns comes set. Here's the 2-2 in the air, left field. Going back is Conover at the wall, and he makes the catch right up against the fence for the final out of the inning. TCU picks up a run. It comes without the benefit of a hit, and they leave the bases loaded. We head to the bottom of the fourth inning. It's 9-3 TCU.
2: Yeah, you, it's me, your heart. 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
0: Zach James back to the mound. He's thrown 64 pitches. That's gotten him through 3. He's got the 6-run lead here to work with. TCU trying to salvage the third and final game of this 3-game set. after dropping the first two. Bottom third of the Oklahoma State batting order. TCU will return home. No midweek game. In fact, midweek games are done for the Horned Frogs this year. But a big home series starting on Friday, Saturday, and Sunday next week against the Utah Utes. 6 o'clock, 2 o'clock, 1 o'clock, the start times for those three games. Here's the pitch on the way. Missed upstairs. Bregman, the ball one. He had a double. A lead off the second inning. He was left stranded over at third base. And a big weekend full of activities. In the air, right field, not well hit. Coming on is Strohschneider, and he makes the running catch in right center for the out. One up, one down to start the fourth. Friday night will be a celebration of the retirement of Dave Lawn and Danny Wheat, since they will retire after the season is over. Saturday will be Senior Day, and then Sunday, obviously Mother's Day. So lots going on at Lupton Stadium this weekend.
1: If you show up, there's a good likelihood you'll also be celebrated.
0: Pitch is taken outside, ball one.
1: Not to mention, next weekend's also graduation weekend on campus.
0: It is.
1: Commencement, all commencement ceremony taking place on Friday evening.
0: Strike call. Garrett Scholl, who grounded the second in his only appearance. There's the pitch on the way. Outside. Lots of tears. That's what that all means.
1: Oh, absolutely.
0: People graduating, people retiring, Mother's Day, Senior Day. There's a lot of crying in those things.
1: Invest in Kleenex.
0: Foul at a play off the left side by Scholl.
1: TCU's doing something fun with their commencement ceremony this year, too, Chuck. They're having it at the football stadium. Because TCU's gotten to the size now where if you want to continue inviting all your family members, they got to have more seats.
0: That's why they're doing it at night, I suppose.
1: Mm-hmm.
0: Pulled on the ground, right to Kramer, who's out on the outfield grass, and he dispatches Scholl over at first base. Now, I know, you know, there was a year back in 2014 when the Schollmeyer was under construction for the renovation from Daniel Meyer to Schollmeyer, and they couldn't do the graduation, and they did it outside. That was the year my older daughter graduated, and it was really hot because it was on a Saturday afternoon. Pitch is taken for a ball. And I mean, you know, in those gowns, it was just brutally hot. And then they stopped doing it. That was the only time they did it. I think the following year they actually did it somewhere else. There's a strike. Just to avoid that situation. But I guess you're right. Now, if it's big enough, you're going to have to do it either in two different sittings. Pulled on the ground, base hit for Wallace. She sends that one through the five hole, but see, TCU's going to grow a little bit larger over the next few years as well, so he's trying to set up the parameters moving forward.
1: 2,800 graduates in this class. One of the biggest in campus history.
0: Top of the order, Alex Conover at the plate. That ball gets away from Traeger, from Dallimore, rather, and allow Wallace to move up.
1: Dallimore a little handcuffed by that off-speed pitch. Just couldn't quite get around on it. Saw it kick off the heel of his glove.
0: A ball and no strikes on Conover, who is homered and flown out to Brunson in center field. Takes a slider on the outside corner, and it's one and one. There's the pitch on the way. James misses outside. You know, in the last, on the top half of this inning, the fly ball off the bat of Jack Arthur with the bases loaded drove Conover all the way back to the fence. I mean, he literally made the catch backed up against the wall just to the right of the bullpen. Fouled at the plate. And both you and I said the same thing. There's no way that ball should carry out that far. It was hit off the end of the bat. And the wind isn't blowing all that hard. But, you know, it's 330 down the line. It says 375 on the wall out in left center field. But it's kind of a straight line, so it might only be 350 right there. It's not like a round, like if Lupton Stadium where it's kind of round. It's just a straight line. Fouled at the plate.
1: Yeah, it's an interesting outfield fence here at Obrate because, like you said, the numbers maybe don't reflect the full story of how this ballpark plays. Because at Lupton, that ball off the end of Jack Arthur's bat, it's probably only going 280, not flying all the way out to what would appear to be about 340.
0: James delivers, misses with a breaking ball down and in to run the count full. Three balls and two strikes. And the count full with a runner out at second. TCU with a six-run lead here in the bottom of the fourth. Ball four. James mad at himself for missing up and away as that ball never had a chance. Third walk allowed by Zach James in this ballgame. But now you got to face the top or the middle of the order here. You got to face Thompson and then Richie and Miola. And Dave Lawn is going to come out of the dugout here. It's a six-run lead, but it can be cut in half here with one swing of the bat. It
1: certainly can be. 81 pitches now for Zach James on the day. We see both Walter Quinn and Noah Franco getting up and TCU's bullpen out beyond right field. You can assume that Lawn is having this conversation both to settle James down and give those arms a little bit more time to get loose.
0: Meeting on the mound will break up here. Zach James will stay in the game, at least for the moment.
1: I think he's earned the right to try and get out of this situation.
0: Yeah, I would say so. Brock Thompson has been on base twice, singled in the first, drew a walk and scored ahead of the Miola home run. Last time to the plate. James misses down and in, ball one. Ball two, again, it's down and in. James was up in the strike zone in the early part of the game, and the overcorrection has gotten him missing down here in this inning.
1: It certainly has. And similar to last inning, when you're throwing breaking pitches out of the zone.
0: There's a fastball for a strike on the inside corner.
1: After you've already walked a guy in the inning, you're normally not going to get disciplined hitters to chase on those pitches.
0: The crowd oohing and on didn't like the call, but these left-handed hitters hang over the inside corner. That's strike two. James with two fastballs right over the inner part of the plate. And every one of these left-handed hitters is looked right behind home plate. Their elbows are literally hanging over the inside corner. So they jump back, even though these pitches are on the plate, foul back. And that's why the crowd reacts the way they do. They see the batter jump out of the way.
1: Absolutely. Thompson and Richie, both really, really good pull hitters. They want to make sure they can get to that pitch on the outside part of the plate.
0: And he does here as he rockets this one into right field for a base hit. The throw is going to go to third, not in time. A run scores, and it's now a 9-4 ball game. And this is what makes them so difficult, because You see, the bottom of the order is where you've got to get your outs, because if those guys get on base, then you flip the order to the top, and you've got one good hitter after the next until you get back down to, like, the number 5-6 spot.
1: Yeah, you really have to take advantage of the spots in the lineup where you can afford to get some outs. Dave Long comes back out and makes a call to the bullpen. Looks like the lefty Noah Franco is going to come into this game and try and get the Frogs out of it here.
0: Well, pitching change coming on for TCU. We'll take a timeout. Come back to give you the numbers on the new pitcher right after this.
4: Today, my new dad and I shot off a rocket in the park.
5: Today, my new son and I failed to shoot off a rocket.
4: He knew exactly what to do.
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0: Noah Franco enters the game for the Horned Frogs here in the bottom half of the fourth.
1: Franco making his 11th appearance of the season. 17 strikeouts in just 12 innings pitched with a 7.50 ERA. 8 walks. His command has been an issue at times for the tall lefty, who can dial it up to 98, 99 with a fastball, hard slider as well. Last appeared on Wednesday against UT Arlington, went 2 innings, struck out 3, and allowed 1 earned run on 2 hits.
0: He replaces Zach James, who struggled here today. Not his most efficient outing, not what we've become accustomed to seeing from the righty. Goes 3 2/3, allows 6 hits, 4 runs, does leave with property on base. All 4 runs are earned. Struck out 2, but he walked 3. He threw 87 pitches while he was in the ball game. And we were just talking during the pitching change here. You know, you looked at coming into this inning, you got a 6-run lead. You go, okay, well, all is well halfway through this ball game, but don't look now. Here come the Cowboys, and 6 runs to this team is not a lot to try and erase. You've got 2 guys on right now, and one of the most dangerous hitters in the country coming up.
1: Critical moment early in this ball game for TCU and for Noah Franco to try and protect this 5-run lead. You don't want this to get any closer with Colin Ritchie at the plate.
0: Franco delivers. First pitch fastballs in there for a strike at 95 miles an hour. Ritchie finally retired in his last plate appearance. He hit a rocket, but it was right at the feet of Jack Bell, who was kind of playing shortstop, made the catch, walked on in his first plate appearance back in the first inning. And he's been on all but the one time. Franco again with the fastball, just missed off the plate. And it's a ball and a strike on Ritchie.
1: I like the location of Franco's first 2 fastballs, though. Down in the strike zone. Got to keep it down there.
0: Here's the 1-1. Little dribbler to the right side. This has so much English on it, it's a foul ball. Ritchie didn't bother running. It's fouled off his foot, I believe. That ball had unbelievable sideways spin. I thought, there's no chance they're going to get an out on this. And I saw the home plate umpire, Mark Hutchinson, pointing down at the feet.
1: Yeah, Bill Mosiello out of the dugout to ask who called that ball foul. And home plate umpire Mark Hutchinson motions down to John Wolfe at first base, who accepts responsibility for that foul ball call.
0: 1-2 pitch from Franco. Missed outside. Steady diet of fastballs here.
1: He's done a good job commanding the fastball so far in this at-bat. Wouldn't be shocked to see him go to a slider here.
0: Here's the 2-2 pitch to Richie. Slider, but it missed up over his head. Ducked underneath it at the last second. Full count.
1: Yeah, clearly not where Franco wanted that pitch. Want to start it at Richie and have it break back over the inside corner of the plate, but not up there. He's never going to give it a shot.
0: Here's the payoff pitch. Runner goes. It's fouled out of play. Well, they started Brock Thompson over at first base. Try and stay out of double play. The shift is on. Kramer's out in shallow right. Not even that shallow. Preston Gamster playing on the first base side of the bag out at second. Pull foul into the far end of the TCU dugout. Richie's getting a good look at these fastballs here. One after another from Noah Franco.
1: Yeah, he's starting to time it up a little bit. It was actually early on that 96-mile-an-hour fastball in the inside half of the plate. Full count. It'll be interesting to see what Franco goes to right here.
0: Hit back through the middle. Franco knocks it down. Can't find the baseball, and he's not going to get it out anywhere on the field. A run scores. It was hit right at Franco, and he knocked it down. He just couldn't find it. It was right at his feet.
1: Yeah, he gets down and finally sees it, picks it up and bobbles it a little bit. Makes the smart decision at the end of the day to not try and throw it anywhere and risk throwing it away. Honestly, not the worst outcome there with Colin Richie at the plate. One run across, two on base, but still two outs in the inning.
0: Couple of runs in here for Oklahoma State as they try to get back into it. Line, and Gamster had it in his glove. It deflected off of it. And in the left field, a run scores. It was right at Gamster, an easy play, and he just closed the glove or looked away or what.
1: Yeah, that's a routine play that I know the ball is hit really hard, but you've got to make this catch if you're Preston Gamster. That ball's hit right at him. Just has to take maybe half a step over to his left. Deflects right off the top of his glove into left center.
0: And it's now a 9-6 ball game. Still only two outs. And the batter, Aiden Miola, takes the breaking ball down and away for ball one. So two miscues. Richie credited with a single off the glove of Franco, but it's a play that he really should have made. It was right there for him to pick up and throw to first base. And then a mistake by Gamster. That short.
1: Yeah, multiple chances to get out of this inning already, Chuck. But what TCU really needs to do now is just take a deep breath and maintain their composure. Make sure that there's no more damage done.
0: Slider missed outside. And the count goes to 2-1. Miola homered his last time up. Bounces this one towards the center of the diamond. Is gloved by Gamster, who steps on the bag for the final out of the inning. But the damage done. Two runs, three hits. Two left on for Oklahoma State. We're through four, and it's 9-6 TCU.
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0: again. It was a beautiful. To the fifth inning. Feels like this game's been going on forever.
1: Already over 2 hours.
0: And we're only in the top half of the fifth. A lot of runs on the board here on a Sunday afternoon. 15 runs scored between these two teams.
1: Well, it hasn't been a pitcher's duel, that's for sure. And, you know, TCU jumps out to the big 8-1 lead, 9-3 at one point. But you just can't feel safe if you're the Horned Frogs, knowing how potent this Oklahoma State offense is. And they strike for three in the bottom of the fourth there after a couple miscues from the Horned Frogs allow them to extend that inning.
0: Yeah, a couple of runs coming across on plays that TCU should have made, neither resulting in an error. But and this is why, you know, we hearkened back to last inning. TCU scored a run, but they left the bases loaded. And against this team, you cannot afford to do that. You really have to take advantage of every chance you get. Yeah, the bases loaded with only one out, but Gamster struck out. Arthur flew out to deep left, but the ball was caught right up against the fence by Conover. First pitch taken down, low ball one by Kramer. It's Kramer, Strohschneider, Brunson. Kramer's had a good day today. 3 for 3, all singles.
1: Continuation of his really solid weekend. Batting average at the 335 now on the year.
0: There's a head in the count here. 2 balls and no strikes to lead off the inning for TCU as they try to get the runs back. Ball three. Kramer, not a guy who's going to go out of the strike zone very often. He'll be more than content to pass the baton and take a walk. He was taken all the way here. It was right down the middle, 3-1.
1: See? Yeah, Kramer's so used to leading off innings. Knows exactly what his role is here.
0: Swing and a miss. Got a fastball. Swung through it and it's full. 3 balls and 2 strikes. So Zane Burns trying to come all the way back from a 3-0 count to retire Kramer. A righty deals. Kramer hits it on the ground sharply, backhanded by the shortstop Thompson, who unloads. It's picked out of the dirt nicely by Bregerman over at first base to get Kramer.
1: Great backhand work by Brock Thompson, and the tall, lanky frame of Colin Bregerman can get all the way out there and scoop that ball. Make sure it doesn't kick away from him. Good defensive play by Oklahoma State to get that first out.
0: Sawyer Strohschneider. He's got a sack fly. 0 for 2. Shows bunt and fouled it. Well, you can talk about Strohschneider's struggles this weekend. He's hitless. And there's a case. He's trying to bunt. The pitch is literally right at his body. As he's trying to get out of the way, it hits the bat.
1: Yeah, just when nothing's going your way, nothing's really going your way. Sorry, Strohschneider's in that situation right now.
0: Missed outside, a ball and a strike. Yeah, he's got to be standing there thinking, what in the world is going on? He just needs to relax and let his natural talent take over. Swing and a miss. Breaking ball. Had him out in front. You almost wonder if they should give him a day off.
1: You know, he started his freshman year with 8 strikeouts in his first 13 or 14 at-bats of the season before getting a breather and a day off. That really helped him reset.
0: 1-2, missed outside. 2 balls and 2 strikes.
1: But at the same time, with where TCU currently is in the standings and with how much season they have left, can you afford to let him sit for a game?
0: Yeah, that's a good point. Down and in. Good take by Sawyer Strohschneider. And it's full. 3 balls and 2 strikes. Here's the payoff pitch. Ball four, he draws a walk. He's been able to do that even though he's been struggling to pick up hits. He's still been able to find ways to get on base. Chase Brunson at the plate. He's struck out, homered, and walked. Burns comes set. Here's the pitch to Brunson. It's down and out of the strike zone. 1-0. The outfield fanned out straightaway deep and left. Conover only a few feet away from the warning track. Brunson skies it to right field. The wind knocks it down a little bit. Coming over is the center fielder Richie to make the catch. As he called off the left, the right fielder Danny Wallace, two outs. Strohschneider remains over at first base. Nolan Traeger has been on base three times this afternoon. A couple of walks and a single. Foul back. Got a fastball, just fouled it off the end of the bat. Nothing in one. Strohschneider inching his way off the bag as Bregman holds him on over there. Throw over in his direction. He's able to dive back. Again, they throw over and chase Strohschneider back to the bag. One more time over the first base. This time Strohschneider's back standing up. So paying a lot of attention to Strohschneider, who does have 10 stolen bases and 12 tries.
1: He does. I'm not sure he's intent on going here with two outs.
0: There he goes. The pitch is taken for a ball. Throw down the second, not in time. Strohschneider steals second base.
1: Well, that's why I'm up here, Chuck, and coaches are down there in the dugout, I suppose. Good jump, though. Got a great lead. Slid towards the outside half of the bag to make sure that it was a tough tag. Now the Frogs have a runner in scoring position.
0: First stolen base of the weekend for TCU. Traeger waiting patiently on the 1-1 pitch here. Fouled it out of play. Got a fastball out over the plate. A little late on it. Fouled it into the screen. Ball and two strikes on Nolan Traeger. Burns comes set out on the mound. Checks on Strohschneider and delivers. Strike three called. He struck him out. He pulled the string on him and froze Traeger. It took the pitch right down the middle for strike three. No runs. No hits. A man left on base for TCU here in the top of the fifth. We'll go to the bottom of the fifth inning here in Stillwater. TCU leading at 9-6.
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0: Now we get to the bottom half of the fifth inning. Noah Franco back to the mound for TCU. He threw 13 pitches last inning. Book now closed on Zach James. He goes 3 2/3 innings, allows 6 hits and 6 runs. And for Zach, by far and away, his least effective outing in quite some time. And now it's up to the TCU bullpen and the TCU offense to try and salt this one away for the Horned Frogs. Avery Ortiz will lead it off here for Oklahoma State. Takes the first pitch outside, ball one. The 6 runs that James has given up today, the most he's given up all year long. Pitch in there for a strike. He gave up 4 against UCF earlier this year. That shows you how good he's been pitching. And besides that, his highest total had been 2.
1: Yeah, came into the day with the sub-3 ERA, had been one of the most consistent arms TCU could rely on this year.
0: Fastball missed up and out of the strike zone, 2 balls and 2 strikes. But the 6 runs he gives up today is going to drive that ERA up a bit. Everybody's got the day where they just don't have the stuff. Foul back towards us.
1: You know, if you're going to time it, giving up 6 runs on a day where your offense has already given you 9, it's a good day to have an off day, I suppose, although the Frogs definitely not out of the woods yet.
0: Yeah, it's definitely the day you want to have your rough outing when your team's got their hitting shoes on, so to speak. Pitch is taken outside, full count. Ortiz, Bregman, and Scholl. Ball 4. Well, Franco walks the leadoff man. And it will bring up Colin Bregman, who's doubled and flown out to Stroh Schneider in right. In all but one of the innings so far, Oklahoma State's been able to get their leadoff man on. There has not been a clean inning by this TCU pitching staff in this ballgame. There's been traffic on the base paths all game long.
1: Well, that's the 4th walk issued of the day for TCU pitching. 8 hits given up as well. Oklahoma State's had plenty of opportunities offensively. Just try to minimize the damage.
0: Fastball missed inside to the lefty. 95 miles an hour from Franco. The shift is on for Bregman. Jack Bell, the only TCU infielder on the left side, and he's almost up the middle. Ball 2. Dallimore had a lean into the right-handed batter's box to stop that ball from going back to the backstop.
1: Yeah, actually wound up sitting down back there just to make sure it didn't slip past him.
0: Franco ready at the belt, delivers. Ball, oh, check that, it's a strike. They called a strike. Top of the strike zone. And now home plate umpire Mark Hutchinson, who's already heard it once or twice from the TCU dugout, is going to get an earful from the third base dugout. That pitch up and out of the strike zone. Ball three. It's 3-1.
1: Yeah, I don't know if it means you're having a good day or a really bad day as an umpire if you're hearing it from both coaches.
0: 3-1 pitch here from Noah Franco. Foul back, full count. Franco able to get the ball up there to 95 miles an hour. TCU now gets Walter Quinn up in the bullpen. Payoff pitch coming. Let's see if they start the runner over at first base. Not going. The pitch is outside. Ball four. Back-to-back walks. And the first two men are aboard here for Oklahoma State. In the bottom half of the fifth inning.
1: This has been one of the challenges for Noah Franco the last two seasons, is issuing walks. Two today gives him 10 in 13 innings of work this season.
0: Here comes Dave Lawn out of the TCU dugout. He's got a couple of guys throwing, although only one appears to be ready. So this is probably as much about buying time for the relievers as anything else. Walter Quinn looks like he's ready.
1: Looks like Nate Stern is the other one up and moving. But Noah Franco's going to get an opportunity here to try and wiggle off the hook.
0: Garrett Scholl will be the batter. He represents a tying run here. Scholl's grounded out twice, both times to Kramer at second base. Nobody out. Runners at first and second. TCU with a three-run lead. Fastball caught the inside corner. Strike one called. Scholl hitting just 207, but he does have 12 homers. Fouls that one out of play, and it's nothing in two. He's homered it here this weekend. That came in the eighth inning of the game yesterday. Franco. From the stretch, here's the pitch way outside. Missed with a fastball. Franco gets the sign, brings the hands together. Here's the pitch on the way. It's fouled out of play. 94 mile an hour fastball. Scholl able to get just enough of it to stay alive. Well, the count remains a ball and two strikes on the right-handed hitting Garrett Scholl. Franco checks on the runner at second and delivers. Cut on and missed. He struck him out. 96-mile-an-hour fastball right down the middle, but Scholl unable to catch up to it.
1: Yeah, fastball a little bit up in the strike zone. Scholl tries to chase it, can't quite catch up to it. Franco still with some work to do to get out of this inning.
0: Nine-hole hitter Danny Wallace steps in. He's got a base hit. That came in his last plate appearance. On the ground, could be two. Kramer goes to Gamster for one over the first double play. A big double play turned by the Horned Frogs as they get out of the jam after the first two men reach via the walk. No runs, no hits. One man left on base for Oklahoma State. We'll head to the sixth inning with the Frogs holding a 9-6 lead.
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0: Top half of the sixth inning. TC with a three-run lead. And a good job by Noah Franco to get out of trouble in the bottom half of the fifth after he walked the first two guys. He was able to strike out Scholl and then get the ground ball. That turned into a double play off the bat of Danny Wallace. But TCU's offense needs to keep on piling up some runs here. Three-run lead not safe at all, as we've already found out this weekend against this ball club.
1: Yeah, two innings of work from Zane Burns in relief here, and he hasn't allowed a hit yet. He has issued three walks, a couple of strikeouts along the way, but he's done a good job of really settling things down to give his offense a little bit of room to breathe.
0: Liddington, Dallimore, Bell for TCU here in the sixth. Pitches in for a strike. Horned Frogs scoring seven in the second, one in the third, one in the fourth. And all 10 of their hits coming in that time frame as well. Swing and a miss. Liddington goes after a 79-mile-an-hour breaking ball and comes up empty.
1: Way, way out in front of that one.
0: 0-2 count to Liddington. Pops this one up behind first base. A long run for the second baseman, Scholl, who makes the catch.
1: Nice little basket catch from Scholl, getting all the way out there in right field at the foul line to make the play. Brueggemann didn't look nearly as confident in his ability to get to the ball, so nice work by Scholl to secure the out.
0: Now, Brueggemann had no chance to make that catch. And Scholl doesn't get there in time. That ball's down on the ground. Instead, there's one out. Base is empty for Brady Dallimore, who takes inside ball one. Breaking ball missed inside, ball two. Two balls and no strikes. Dallimore with a homer. He's also drawn a walk and flown out to straightaway center. The righty deals. Good pitch. Slider in for a strike. He's been able to keep the TCU hitters off balance. We saw Liddington out on his front foot just popping that ball up behind first base. And a lot of the TCU hitters making weak contact. That's pull foul. It's 2-2.
1: Yeah, just a healthy dose of off-speed stuff from Zane Burns here. Hasn't relied on his fastball hardly at all. I don't think he's thrown it yet in this inning. But he's done a good job getting weak contact.
0: Foul back. Dallimore stays alive, and it remains two balls and two strikes.
1: Right on cue, there's the fastball at 90 miles an hour.
0: Announcer's jinx. Breaking ball missed outside. Dallimore did a nice job of laying off that pitch. And it's full, three balls and two strikes.
1: Yeah, that's a pitch earlier on in his freshman year he's taken a swing at.
0: Yeah, he's been much more disciplined over the last month. Ball four missed inside, and there's an example of it right there as he lays off another tough pitch.
1: Yeah, really good at bat from Dallimore. Fouled off a couple tough pitches. Winds up on first base. hopefully the Frogs can turn it into something.
0: Jack Bell coming up for TCU with a runner at first, one out. And the Frogs holding a three-run lead as we play here in the top half of the sixth. Bell hits it high in the air, left field. Conover backing up and towards left center, makes the catch. One pitch, Bell's retired for the second out. Preston Gamster, who's hitless this weekend, coming up for TCU.
1: You know, Gamster would love to keep this inning going after making a little bit of an error, a mental mistake at the very least, a couple innings ago that allowed a run to score.
0: 0 for 7 this weekend for Gamster as he takes strike one. Did reach base on an error back in the third. And he's flown out to right and struck out in his other two plate appearances. Swing and a miss out in front of the breaking ball, and it's 0-2.
1: Oklahoma State pitching has gotten him to chase on that pitch a couple times today.
0: And he's not looked comfortable up at the plate this afternoon or this weekend, really. Fouled off the end of the bat, and he was out in front of that too. Lucky to just get a piece of it.
1: Yeah, maybe pressing just a little bit at the plate right now is Gamster. He's gotten hot multiple times throughout the season.
0: Yeah, he's kind of a streaky hitter. Strike three called. He strikes out looking on the fastball over the outside part of the plate to end the inning. No runs, no hits. A man left for the Horned Frogs here in the sixth. We go to the bottom of the sixth inning. TCU leading it 9-6.
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0: Well, we head to the bottom half of the sixth inning here in Stillwater, Oklahoma. TCU holding a 9-6 lead. Top of the order for the Cowboys. And once again, this part of the order is

0: hard outs, all of them.
1: Conover. Homer to start the game off for the Cowboys. Since then, he has flown out to center and drawn a walk. Franco's pitch almost hit him as it goes all the way back to the backstop. Conover waiting. Here's the pitch from Franco, way up and out of the strike zone, ball two. Conover, 6'4", 202. He's a junior from Tuttle, Oklahoma. He's way ahead in the count here, 3-0. Three misses, not even close from Franco.
0: Yeah, three uncompetitive pitches from Noah so far in this at-bat. Really needs to dial it in here.
1: Only once in this game has Oklahoma State not gotten the leadoff man on, and that trend continues as Conover takes a walk. Four-pitch walk to Conover. He goes down to first base. He's a threat to steal. He's 14 out of 17. Brock Thompson. Been up three times, been on base three times. Two base hits and a walk. Franco from the stretch. Here's the first pitch to Thompson. Missed outside. That's five straight misses.
0: Five straight misses that have not really been close at all, Chuck.
1: Yeah, they're not just missing off the plate. They're missing by quite a bit. Franco deals. There's a strike as he finally is able to find the strike zone with the fastball. The other thing we haven't seen from him is the sweeping breaking ball that we've seen him get so many strikeouts of left-handers on, and has not been in his arsenal today. Strike call.
0: And it seems to be that that's the pitch he commands the best as well. So on a day where he's kind of struggling to find it, you think he'd lean on it a little bit more.
1: 1-2 count here on Thompson. Middle infield looking for a double play ball. TCU turned one to get out of a jam last inning. That pitch is inside, 2-2. Nine runs, 10 hits for TCU, but none of the hits have come over the last couple of at-bats. Six runs, eight hits for the Cowboys. Bouncer over the mound. This is going to be a tough play. Gamster cuts it off, has to hurry, gets the play to first for the out. Gamster doing a good job of getting it out somewhere on the diamond. He had no chance to get the speedy Conover out at second base, but at least got an out at first. And now he'll be an interesting decision. First base is open. And you got Colin Ritchie at the plate. Do you just send him down to first base?
0: I mean, that's never a bad plan, but you do have Aiden Miola on deck as well, and he's not a for sure out. But you would give yourself a force play.
1: Yeah, potential double play to get out of the inning. Plus, you don't have to face a guy with 25 homers. First pitch missed outside, ball one. But for right now, Dave Lawn is going to stick with the plan here and have Franco face Colin Ritchie. And he hits this ball a mile to right field, and we got a one-run ball game.
0: Well, that's a 94-mile-an-hour fastball right out over the heart of the plate. Noah got away with it a couple times in the previous at-bat to Brock Thompson. Not so fortunate here as Colin Ritchie hits an absolute moonshot out of O'Brade Stadium for his 26th home run of the year.
1: And he's got three more RBIs today, and Dave Lawn's coming out of the dugout, but it might have been one pitch too late. So the big six-run lead that TCU had heading into the bottom half of the fourth is all

0: but gone. Noah Franco departs. A new pitcher coming off for TCU. We'll tell you all about him when we get back from the 60-second timeout. You're listening to Horned Frog Baseball on KTCU.
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1: The Choice.
0: Pitching change to the Horned Frogs. They go back to their bullpen. Bring on Walter Quinn.
5: Walter Quinn making his 25th appearance of the season. 5.58 ERA. Sidewinder has 38 strikeouts and 30 and two-thirds innings pitched. Last saw him earlier this weekend on Saturday. One inning, gave up two runs with a strikeout and a walk issued.
0: He replaces Noah Franco. He goes an inning and two-thirds, allows three hits, two runs, a strikeout, two walks, 43 pitches for Franco. One-run ball game now, so Walter Quinn really has to try and bear down and get the final two outs of this frame. And the offense for TCU, which has been stagnant in the fifth and the sixth, is going to have to find a way to get back in gear, give themselves some breathing room. You don't want this to be a one-run game, Eddie. Late, we've already seen what can happen.
5: We certainly have, and if you leave it a one-run game too long here, it'll swing the other direction pretty quickly. Now, it's hard to believe that TCU led this game 8-1 just a couple innings ago, but the Cowboys offense is doing its thing once again.
0: And they are relentless, especially the top part of the order. You've got to make sure once you get past Miola that you get guys out. And it's not an easy task down there either, as Miola takes the first pitch for a strike. I mean, Garrett Scholl's got 12 homers. Brueggemann's got 12. So, I mean, there are no easy outs down there either, but it's a little bit less challenging than the top and middle. Swing and a miss by Miola. And it's 0-2.
5: Yeah, those are the guys that maybe their averages aren't where you would anticipate them being with the number of home runs they have. But you really, I mean, it's a Cowboys lineup that doesn't have many holes at all.
0: In the air, straightaway center field, backing up Brunson, still going back. He jumps in the air, and the ball is off the top of the wall, off the batter's eye. It's a home run for Miola, and we're tied at 9. Back-to-back home runs. And the Cowboys have tied this game, and they come all the way back from a huge deficit.
6: This is just another fastball out up over the plate. TCU has not learned their lesson today with where they're locating these fastballs, Chuck. And Miola hammers that one. Brunson gets up to the top of the wall, thinks he maybe has it for just a moment, but winds up seeing it slip right over the top of the fence for a home run.
0: Here comes Dave Lawn out of the TCU dugout. And they have roughed up Walter Quinn here this weekend as he departs after throwing just a couple of pitches. New pitcher coming on for TCU. We'll talk about him when we get back from this 60-second timeout. 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
0: DC goes back to the bullpen, and they call on the right-hander Nate Stern for the second time in this series.
5: Nate Stern making his 18th appearance of the season, 3.24 ERA, 33 strikeouts in 25 innings of work. Struggled with walks at times this season with 18, and obviously gave up the big solo home run to Colin Ritchie to end Friday's game in a walk-off.
0: He comes on here replacing Walter Quinn, who threw three pitches, faced one batter, and gave up the tying home run. And now you look on the scoreboard, it's 9 runs, 10 hits for TCU, 9 runs, 10 hits for Oklahoma State. Hard to believe that TCU had an 8-1 lead heading into the bottom half of the third inning. Frogs scored a run to make it 9-3 in the top half of the fourth, but 6 unanswered runs for Oklahoma State, and we got to tie a ball game.
5: It's like we were talking about earlier, Chuck. You just don't have any room for error against an offense like this, and TCU pitching has struggled to keep the ball down in the strike zone. But on the opposite side of things, they've also strained at 9 runners on base today. You just have to be able to take advantage of your opportunities when Oklahoma State presents them.
0: It's been a two-pronged issue for TCU. First pitch, breaking ball, catches the corner for strike one to Campbell Smithwick, who's 0-3. Stern delivers a fastball, strike call, nothing in two.
5: Good job working ahead here by Nate Stern.
0: Fastball missed away, a ball and two strikes. The lefty waiting patiently. Here's the pitch from Stern. Went with the off-speed pitch, but missed way up out of the strike zone. 2 balls and 2 strikes.
5: Yeah, that's a curveball that just slipped right out of his hand.
0: Bounced in the dirt, full count.
5: Overcorrected on that one. Another curveball attempt. Skipped it right in front of home plate.
0: Payoff pitch coming to Smithwick. In the air, left field. This one driving the left fielder back, and Arthur jumps. That ball's gone. 3 straight home runs. And just like that, Oklahoma State has the lead. 7th home run of the year for Smithwick.
5: And took a little bit off this fastball, just trying to get it over the plate for a strike in that full count situation. The catch is far too much of the plate. Another belt high fastball. Campbell Smith knows exactly what to do with that one and hits it into his own bullpen.
0: 5th home run of the day for Oklahoma State. They now have hit 11 here this weekend. Avery Ortiz fouls the first pitch out of play. So a 6-run lead for the Horned Frogs wiped out. They now trail by a run. Still only 1 out in the inning. Stern deals and misses high. to even the count at 1-1. Ortiz is 0 for 3. He has grounded out, struck out. Well, check that 0 for 2. He's also drawn a walk. Stern misses down low. Two balls and a strike. There's the 2-1 pitch. Pop up foul territory. Bell giving it a look, but he'll run out of room. Or actually, it ends up in fair play, but or in foul territory. But Bell was 20 feet away from it. I don't think he saw it once it got up in the sun.
5: I wonder if there's a little bit of a miscommunication situation there between Bell and Dallimore. Bell looked back over towards TCU's catcher once that ball landed in the field of play. Yeah. Might have been communicated that that thing was getting out of the stadium.
0: I don't think he saw it because he was looking back up into the sun trying to shield his eyes. Swing and a miss. He waves at a breaking ball, and down on strikes goes Ortiz, so the play doesn't hurt TCU. Two outs. And we'll bring up the first baseman, Colin Brigerman. First pitch fastball from Stern is in there for strike one. Brigerman's doubled down the right field line. He's also flown out to right and walked. Fouled out of play. Nothing in two. Here's the 0-2. Popped up right side. Gamster has to make the catch as Kramer couldn't see the baseball. It went up into the sun. He lost it. And it was only the angle that Gamster had that allowed him to make the catch on it. Not before the Oklahoma State Cowboys take the lead and pick up four runs on three hits. Nobody left on base. We go to the seventh. 10-9 Oklahoma State.
9: Babe! Babe!
10: I'm right here.
9: Oh, hey. Could you tie my shoes? Because, you know, I can't with...
10: Your lobster claw hands. You know, I don't think this is working out.
9: I hope this isn't because of my... Because if it is, I think that's pretty superficial of you.
10: What? Yes. No. You're a karmic nightmare. I mean, why do you think you suddenly grew lobster claws for hands?
9: It's just a bug or something.
10: You have bad karma. What were you doing right before the claws?
9: Nothing. Shooting bottle rockets at paddle boats.
10: Right. So maybe some good karma, like helping out in the community, working at a soup kitchen, something.
9: Or maybe there's a lotion or something, a cream.
10: Lobster boy cream?
9: Yeah, something like that. Okay, fine. Hug?
10: No.
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0: Start the seventh inning, a pitching change for the Cowboys as they go to their bullpen and bring on the right-hander, Jake Kennedy.
5: Jake Kennedy, a sophomore out of Hennessy, Oklahoma, played at Enid High School in his high school career, making his 12th appearance of the season. Kennedy, a sophomore, although he's in his third year with the Cowboys after getting a medical redshirt for an injury suffered in 2025. He's come back and pitched well in limited action, 15 in the third innings with 14 strikeouts. He's struggled with his command, though, with 13 walks as well. Last made an appearance in the midweek against Oral Roberts on April 28th, threw an inning and two thirds, one strikeout, one walk, one earned run on one hit.
0: He replaces Zane Burns, who does his job here today. He came into the game with his team trailing by quite a few runs, but he goes three innings, does not allow a hit or a run. Three strikeouts, four walks, 58 pitches. When he left, T TCU had a six-run lead, or when he came into the game, TCU had a six-run lead. When he left, his team's winning by a run. And that's all you want from your middle relievers. Just keep the game where it is and hold the opposition down and then hope your team can get back in it when you're trailing by that much. 95-mile-an-hour fastball in for a strike to Jack Arthur, who's leading things off for the Horned Frogs. Top of their order here in the seventh. And now TCU, for the first time since the first inning, has to play from behind. Pitch all the way back to the backstop, hit the brick wall, and then caromed all the way out to first base.
5: Yeah, TCU certainly not out of this ball game, trailing by just a run here in the seventh, but got to get to this bullpen a little bit more.
0: Arthur fouls it back. Well, they've had some traffic on the base pass. TCU's left nine in this game, but haven't been able to come up with a big hit. And it just feels like all the momentum has shifted, much like yesterday. TCU held the lead in the middle innings yesterday's ball game, but all of a sudden, all the momentum went into the third base dugout.
5: You can point all the way back to Friday and say the same thing happened in all 3 days this weekend here in Stillwater. The Frogs jump out to a lead and just can't quite hold on to it as the bullpen lets it slip away.
0: Lance Davis was really good for six innings yesterday. Pitches off the plate for a ball. Gave up a couple of runs, but he left with the lead. Tommy Lepore gave up four, and that was all she wrote for the Horned Frogs. 3-2 pitch coming here to Jack Arthur. Missed inside, ball four. And Arthur goes down to first base with a leadoff walk. So a good start to the inning for TCU as they try to get the runs back. Four runs allowed in the bottom half of the sixth inning, and TCU would like to get some of those runs back on their side of the ledger.
5: Good work by Jack Arthur there just to keep his hands back so that he didn't get called for that check swing.
0: Cole Kramer 3-for-4, takes the pitch into dirt, ball one. Singled in the first at an RBI base hit in the second. Another base hit in the third. Only time he was retired was his last time up in the fifth when he grounded to short. Takes a strike, and that's not a fair assessment. It wasn't a ground ball to short. It was a great play by the shortstop, ranging into the hole between short and third and throwing him out.
5: Good scoop by the first baseman as well, I believe.
0: There's the 1-1 to Kramer. Fouled it off the end of the bat, off the sweets to the right. Out of play, and the count goes to a ball and two strikes. This is partially what happened yesterday. Mario Pesca came into the game, went 3 1/3 scoreless, which allowed Oklahoma State to not only take the lead, but hold it. Strike three called. Fastball right over the outside corner. Down on strikes goes Cole Kramer.
5: That's a good pitch from Jake Kennedy. Fastball right on the edge of the strike zone. Kramer known for not liking to swing at that fastball in the outside pit corner. Great execution by the sophomore.
0: Sawyer Strohschneider at the plate. Takes a fastball inside, ball one. 94 miles an hour off the inside corner. He's got a sacrifice fly today. He's also drawn a walk. Otherwise, 0-for-2 and still hitless. Here this weekend, 0-for-9. Strike called outside corner at the knees. Another fastball.
5: Well, it's like you said yesterday, Chuck. If TCU wants to accomplish some of the things they set out to this year, they need Sawyer Strohschneider to be much better than he has been. As of late, he has another opportunity now with a runner on base to make a difference in this ballgame.
0: Yeah, he is one of your guys. Throw over to first base. Arthur's able to get back and got to have your big players playing their best at this time of the year. Hopefully Strohschneider's just one swing of getting out of it. Lays off that pitch up and away. Two balls and a strike. Kennedy comes set. Arthur inching his way off. They throw over in his direction and chase him back for the head first dive. Jack has 6 stolen bases this year. Strohschneider watches it sail outside. 3-1 count.
5: It's a good take from Sawyer Strohschneider on a pitch that was borderline. Finds himself well ahead in this count.
0: The righty comes set on the mound. Here's the pitch to Strohschneider. Strike called. And that's the pitch that he's just been flummoxed with over the last few weeks. That inside fastball that many times early in the year when he was hitting the ball well, you just turn on it. Here's the payoff pitch to Strohschneider. They try to go back outside but miss off the plate. Strohschneider draws a walk, runners at first and second. One out, and here's where TCU really needs to try and take advantage. You've got, you know, the middle of your order coming up here with a couple of men on, only one out. And we saw Oklahoma State take advantage in the bottom of the sixth.
5: You've got the guy to do it at the plate with Chase Brunson.
0: Takes a fastball under the hands for ball one. Kennedy holds on to the baseball and delivers, misses low and outside, ball two. Brunson with a homer and a walk, officially in the game. 1-for-3. The home run was his 10th. Came back in the 7-run second inning for TCU. It's the only time today they've been able to put up a crooked number. Strike called, and it's 2-1.
5: Yeah, the offense has really come in spurts all weekend, mostly by the long ball. We'd love to see them be able to manufacture something else without having to depend on that.
0: Over but low. They appeal to the first base umpire. Said he went around. And now it's 2-2 on Brunson. It's John Wolf. Said Brunson was unable to hold up. And on the pitch that was over the plate but low. Here's the 2-2 pitch. Brunson hits it high in the air down the left field line, but it hooks foul. Had home run distance, but well left of the foul pole.
5: That ball lands on the roof of the William H. Riley Clubhouse out there in foul territory.
0: Just a little quick on the draw on that 79-mile-an-hour off-speed pitch. Swing and a miss. He struck him out. Went back to the fastball, and they're 2-2.
5: That's good sequencing from Kennedy there. Big sweeping curveball that Brunson's out in front of. Comes back with a 94-mile-an-hour fastball that he can't quite catch up to. Just like that, there are two outs in this inning. As Blake Hawksworth comes out from the bullpen to make a pitching change.
0: Well, that's going to be it for Kennedy as his day is done. New pitcher coming on for Oklahoma State. We'll tell you who it is after we get back from this timeout. 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
0: Pitching change for the Cowboys. They go back to the bullpen, bring on the left-hander to face Traeger, and that would be Drew Blake.
5: Drew Blake, a senior from right here in Stillwater, Oklahoma, in his fifth season, really, with the Cowboys, making his 18th appearance of the season, 10.50 ERA with 14 strikeouts in 12 innings of work. 93rd career appearance for Blake here at Oklahoma State.
0: He replaces Jake Kennedy, who goes two-thirds of an inning without allowing a hit, two strikeouts, two walks, 22 pitches. Matisse will need a two-out base hit here from Nolan Traeger to tie this game up. They trail 10-9 here in the top half of the seventh inning.
5: Blake made a brief appearance in Friday's contest as well, striking out the lone batter he faced.
0: Faced Stroh Schneider in that contest, struck him out. Starts Traeger off with a fastball away, ball one. Nolan, couple of walks and a base hit. Struck out his last time up in the fifth inning. Up here with runners at first and second, two outs. And his team trailing by a run. Ball two, missed outside.
5: Good take from Traeger on a pitch that starts out over the plate and then breaks away from him out into the right-handed batter's box.
0: Traeger had the big three-run home run Friday night as he takes that one outside. Run to count to 3-0. Gave TCU a 6-3 lead. Frogs couldn't hold it.
5: They'd welcome another big swing right here.
0: Three-oh pitch in there for a strike. Traeger was taking all the way with his team down a run. And that's 3-1. Thompson is shortstop playing behind second base. Traeger fouled it down off his foot, and he limps around. He caught his back foot, I believe. So fouled it straight down on top of it. Traeger trying to walk it off and get some feeling back in that lower extremity of his left leg.
6: Looking at the monitor here on the replay, looks like he actually caught his back knee.
5: Not sure how he managed to do that.
0: Yeah, that is weird. You can see how you'd get your foot, perhaps, with the knee. On the back leg, not one you would think you'd be able to hit. Swing and a miss. He strikes out to end the inning. No runs, no hits, two left. Stretch time here in Stillwater, 10-9, Oklahoma State.
14: Giacomo Imperiale here. We're back with you at the KTCU studio for your mid-seventh inning score update. Looking around the Big 12 right now, UCF in game one of their doubleheader against Arizona State took the game 4-2. Two-RBI day for Zach Skinner had the Knights in front of the Sun Devils. Game two is currently on right now. Arizona State leads 2-0 early right now as courtesy of a new Contrades two-run homer. Kansas had a beatdown of Arizona today. 11 runs score for the Jayhawks and 11-5 decimation at home. Another decimation looking was West Virginia toppled Kansas State 13-6. And then the game of the day right now, Cincinnati took the lead in the top of the ninth on a two-run homer. Houston responds on a sacrifice bunt and error. They are tied 3-3 in the bottom of the ninth. The Cougars looking for the upset. Now send it back over to Chuck and Jamie in the booth.
0: TCU trailing by a run here. As we start the bottom half of the seventh inning, Nate Stern back to the mound for the Horned Frogs. Go check that. Another pitcher on for TCU as they go back to their bullpen and call on Tanner Sagusby.
5: Tanner Sagusby, 16th appearance of the year, 1.61 ERA for the Horned Frogs, has been arguably their most consistent and efficient pitcher out of the bullpen this season. 34 strikeouts and 28 innings of work to just 8 walks, and Sagusby's going to be asked to try and keep this a one-run ball game here in the bottom of the seventh inning.
0: For Nate Stern, he goes two-thirds of an inning, allows a hit and a run. It was earned. He's on the hook for the loss right now. A strikeout, no walks, 14 pitches for Stern. So Sagusby comes into the game and as Jamie mentioned, his job is a simple one right here. Keep the game right where it is. Do not allow Oklahoma State to extend their one-run lead. All the momentum in the Cowboy dugout since back in the fourth inning when TCU scored their final run. At the time, it was a 9-3 ball game. 7 unanswered for these Cowboys. 8-9-1. So Gooseby's first pitch is fouled off the front of the TCU dugout. Garrett Scholl leading it off. 0-3. He's grounded twice to Kramer over at second base and struck out. Sagusby from the stretch. Here's the pitch. Strike two called on the inside corner.
5: You know, we've really seen Sagusby take a step forward over the last couple of weeks. He credits that to the pitch we just saw from him there, more of a cutter slider pitch at 87 miles an hour.
0: On the ground, foul. That one off the tarp and it kicks all the way out onto the infield.
5: Said he sat down with TCU staffer Colton Lovelace to really kind of figure out how to bolster his arsenal with a really good fastball and a hard breaking 12-6 curveball. This is what they settled on.
0: 0-2 pitch coming. Scholl pops it in the air, shallow right field. Tough job for Strausnider as he's looking right back into the sun, but stays with it and ends up having to kneel down almost to make the catch.
5: Well, that is a tough play, just staring directly into that bright Oklahoma sky. Good job to stay with it, just pick it up when he could. Make sure that he comes down with that baseball.
0: You can see the sun really glinting off his sunglasses when he looked up to find the baseball. First pitch in for a strike to Danny Wallace. He grounded it to a double play in his last appearance at the plate. That was back in the fifth. Has a single and has popped to first in his other two at-bats. Cut on and missed. That's nothing in two. Yeah, I'm sure Dave Long would have much rather have gone to Sigusby with the lead, but it didn't play out that way. No sense in leaving him in the bullpen without using him, so bring him into the game here and just try to keep it close. Sigusby bounces one. That's a ball and two strikes.
5: And he does have the ability to go multiple innings in an outing. You haven't seen him yet this weekend, so he's still pretty fresh. Has gone a season-high 3 1/3, so theoretically could finish this one out.
0: Cut on and missed again. Spun the breaking ball up there and had him out in front. Wallace goes down on strikes, second out of the inning. Top of the order, Alex Conover coming up. He's been on base 3 of the 4 times he's been to the plate. Homered in his first at-bat, flew out to center in his second, then walked and scored in each of his last 2 times to the plate. So Gooseby deals. Breaking ball, cut on and missed as he tried to hold up, but went all the way around. And that's the pitch he's been working on, that hard breaking ball down and into the lefties. The 0-1 tried to go right back into the same spot, but missed. Not a bad miss, though. If you're going to miss, miss down.
5: Absolutely, especially to a kid like Conover. Can really make you pay.
0: Cut on and missed again. Sigusby just coming out of the bullpen, throwing strikes.
5: What he's done his last 5 or 6 outings, and you got to be really relieved to see him doing that once again if you're the Frogs.
0: Foul at the plate. We'll stay a ball and 2 strikes on Conover.
5: We saw the momentum of this game shift when Zane Burns came in out of the bullpen and started throwing strikes for Oklahoma State. Perhaps a good outing from Sigusby here could inspire the bats to get going again.
0: Sigusby trying to do something no other TCU pitcher's done today, and that is retire the side in order. Fastball missed up and away, 2 balls and 2 strikes. For the most part, they've been able to get their leadoff man on. Unable to do that in this inning, just the second time in the game that Oklahoma State has not gotten the leadoff man on in an inning. And they have yet to go 1-2-3. And now they do as a backdoor breaking ball clips the outside corner, and it's called a strike down. On strikes goes Conover, and it's a 1-2-3 inning here in the bottom half of the 7th. We'll go to the 8th, 10-9 OSU.
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0: Another pitching change for the Cowboys as we start the 8th inning. They go back to their bullpen, bring on the right-hander Noah Weck for the second time in the series.
5: Noah Weck, one of the most consistent bullpen arms for Oklahoma State this year. Missed a little bit of time with an upper body injury, but returned last weekend in Lubbock for the Cowboys, now making his 18th appearance of the season. 4.22 ERA with 41 strikeouts and 32 innings of work. Like you mentioned there, Chuck, he's making his second appearance of the weekend. Went 1 1/3 against TCU on Friday with a strikeout, a walk, and 1 run earned on 2 hits allowed.
0: He replaces Drew Blake, who goes a third of an inning without allowing a hit or a run, a strikeout, no walks. Six pitches thrown as he struck out Traeger to end the inning with a couple of guys on base for the Horned Frogs. So Noah Weck will come on here and face Lidington, Dallimore, Bell as TCU tries to get this game tied, trailing by a run as we start the top half of the eighth inning. Weck 6'1", 205, a sophomore from, won't even try to pronounce the town in Wisconsin. Rob Lidington had a big homer back in the second inning. Since then, he's drawn a walk and popped out twice. Takes the fastball up and in, ball one. 95 and a half miles an hour. Look with a big arm out there on the mound. Lidington had a good cut at that fastball, fouled it back. Nothing in two on, or check that, a ball and a strike on Lidington. Curveball, chop foul. Took a lot off of that one. Close to 15 mile an hour difference between the fastball and that breaking ball.
5: That's one of the reasons Lidington was just a little bit ahead of that pitch. Hammers it straight into the ground, foul down the third baseline. Wouldn't be surprised to see Weck go back to his fastball here.
0: The righty deals. Does go to the fastball, but he missed up and in. That'll even account at two balls and two strikes. Weck from the stretch, from the wind rather, delivers, misses down low, full count. The outfield fanned out straight away. The infield playing straight up and deep against Lidington, who's homered. Went over the little walkway that connects the center field bleachers with the left field area. Lines this one back through the middle, base hit. Looks like it might have been deflected twice, once by the pitcher Weck and once off the glove of Scholl, the second baseman.
5: Yeah, that ball absolutely rocketed off the bat of Lidington. Weck can't quite hold on to it, and Scholl fully lays out over the middle to try and make a play, but can't quite hang on to it there.
0: So leadoff single for Lidington. It's his second hit of the day. Brady Dallimore at the plate. He's been on base three of the four times he's been up. He too has a home run today. Pulls that one foul. Right down through the wickets of John Delora at third base. Home run for Dallimore came in the second. It was a back-to-back homers with Lidington. Then he flew out later on in the inning to end the frame. He's walked twice since then. Fastball missed away from Dallimore and the count a ball and a strike. 10-9, Oklahoma State with the lead. The hits are even at 11 apiece. Lidington chased back with the throw. He's 4-5 in stolen bases, but down a run this late in the game. Station-to-station baseball by the Horned Frogs. No sense in taking a chance unless you're 100% positive you're going to get there. Dallimore hits a rocket over the outstretched glove of the third baseman down into the corner. Lidington digging hard. He'll get the third. Dallimore coasts into second with a stand-up double. And the freshman Brady Dallimore continues to put together great at-bats.
6: Well, he sure does, Chuck. He takes this breaking ball out over the middle of the plate and absolutely hammers it into the left field corner.
5: Two hard hit balls by the Horned Frogs in this inning off of Weck. Now they've got two in scoring position with nobody out.
0: Chance for Jack Bell to give TCU the lead with a base hit, or at least tie the game with a fly ball to the outfield, or even a ground ball to the middle infielders. They're playing back. Strike call to Bell up and on the outer part of the strike zone. Rick from the stretch comes set just below the belt. Here's the pitch, lined right to the second baseman. Bell hit it hard, but he hit it right at Garrett Schull.
5: That's happened a couple of times for Jack Bell today, where he's absolutely tagged a baseball and just hasn't gotten the break from the baseball gods to see them fall down.
0: Caius Gargett is going to pinch hit here. Preston Gamster had been 0-for-4 with a couple of strikeouts. So Guy Gargett will pinch hit, hitting 225. He's 16-71 with a double and a homer. The homer came on opening weekend. Switch hitter batting from the left side, swing and a miss. Pulled the string on him and had him out in front. Gargett was expecting a fastball on the first pitch, got the breaking ball.
6: Yeah, he was definitely sitting dead red. Fastball there.
0: Once again, only one out. A fly ball will get the job done. Backdoor breaking ball, strike two called, and Gargett's in the hole. No balls and two strikes. The infield back, except for the corners. Brigham and Miola on the grass. They'll go home on any ball hit right at them. Middle infield will just play for the out at first base. Gargett beats it into the ground. Foul.
5: Good job getting on that breaking pitch. Was well out in front of it the first time he swung at it. Managed to stay back and foul that one off to keep this at-bat alive. I really don't want to see him go down swinging here.
0: And you want to see him put a ball in play here to give TCU a chance to tie the game up. There's the 0-2 to Gargett. Swing and a foul. Just got a piece of it. The first two men reached. Liddington laced a single up the middle. Dallimore doubled into the corner. Bell hit a frozen rope, but right at the second baseman. And now Gargett just trying to find some way to battle here and get a ball that can get to the outfield and give Liddington a chance to tag and score to tie the game. If he gets a base hit, all the better, but just need to get a ball in play. And he doesn't as he strikes out swinging.
5: A little bit of a cutter there from Weck, maybe a hard slider. Runs in on the hands of Gargett. Much different pitch than the slower breaking ball that he saw earlier in the at-bat.
0: So now it'll take a two-out base hit from Jack Arthur to get the runs in. So what started as a promising inning for the Horned Frogs in danger of not yielding a run. There have been a couple of times in this game where they've had runners in scoring position less than two outs and have not been able to push runs across. In the fourth inning, TCU scored a run, but they had the bases loaded and only one out, and that's all they scored was one run. And those are the things that you look back on that haunt you if you don't come back to win games. Breaking ball strike on the outside corner. It's 1-1 on Arthur.
5: Yeah, 11 men already left on base for the Frogs today, in danger of making that number 13 if Jack Arthur can't come through with something here.
0: The righty comes set on the mound. Here's the 1-1. Arthur takes strike two on the outside corner. He thought it was low and away. Now he's in the hole, a ball and two strikes. Weck comes set at the belt. Here's the 1-2. Swing and a miss. Arthur strikes out. The ball got away from the catcher. They'll throw to first. And the inning is over. And Weck gets out of the jam after giving up two hits to start the inning. No runs, two hits, two left. They're at the bottom of the eighth. It's 10-9, Oklahoma State.
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0: half of the eighth inning, a golden opportunity for TCU slipped through their fingers in the top half of the frame as they got the first two men on base, runners at second and third, nobody out, and TCU couldn't put a ball in play from that point forward.
1: Now TCU now with 13 runners left on base today, just 2 of 13 with runners in scoring position. That's just not going to get it done against an offense like Oklahoma State's. And you look at the missed opportunities today for TCU, and they've had plenty of opportunities to either extend their previous lead or retake the lead here.
0: 10 strikeouts again today for TCU. Another double-digit strikeout ball game for the offense. Tanner Sagusby's back to the mound for the Horned Frogs, and he's got one job right here, and that's keep this game a one-run ball game and hope that your team can come back in the top half of the ninth to tie it or take the lead. But he's got to deal with the most difficult part of the batting order here. He misses outside ball one. It's Brock Thompson, Colin Ritchie, and Aiden Miola. Seven hits combined for that trio. There's a strike. Seven of the 11 hits coming from these three guys, including Richie's home run that made it a one-run ball game in his last plate appearance. Swing and a miss, one and two.
1: Two home runs from Miola today as well, and eight RBIs from this trio.
0: This part of the order has been really the bane of existence for the Horned Frogs this weekend. I mean, they did all the damage on Friday. They did the majority of the damage yesterday. Obviously, on Friday, it was just Colin Ritchie. Five runs scored, three homers, including the game winner. Full count. And then yesterday, when the game was in favor of the Horned Frogs, it was this group, but once again, you know, just kept grinding at bats, got them back in the game. Ball four. Thompson draws the leadoff walk.
1: Sagusby struggling to locate that harder breaking ball in that at bat. Left it high a couple times, overcorrected and threw it in the dirt for ball four there. And just another situation where Oklahoma State gets the leadoff man aboard, and now Colin Ritchie comes up once again with an opportunity to make some noise.
0: Ritchie, 6'2", 228. He's a junior from Otaka, Oklahoma. Twenty-six home runs, including the one he had in his last at-bat. And 67 runs batted in. He's got to be in the running for player of the year. Certainly in the conference, that's for sure.
1: Oh, absolutely. He and Landon Harrison, Quentin Coates, and D. Kennedy seem to be the front runners for that.

0: Nothing in one.
1: That was that big looping curveball. Perfect time for it. Colin Ritchie's really looking to jump on something early in the count.
0: Another throw over, and Thompson able to get back. They continue to throw over to first base to keep the runner close. Foul back. He had a good cut at that pitch that was up. Just caught it off the end of the bat.
2: Yeah, you don't get away with that too much against Colin Ritchie, but Sagusby leaves one up in the zone. Lives to tell about it.
0: It's just high enough that he couldn't get the bat up to its level. Tried to backdoor him with a breaking ball, but it missed way out of the strike zone. Ball and two strikes on Ritchie. Skied towards right field. Strohschneider in right center. The wind's carrying it out there. And Strohschneider can't make the catch, and it hops over the fence for a grounds rule double. He was battling the wind and the sun, and the wind has picked up. And Stroh was right underneath it, and at the last second tried to reach behind him to make the catch. And it went over his head.
2: Just a very unfortunate moment for TCU and Sawyer Strohschneider. Struggled with the fly ball earlier today, battling that sun, and just lost this one at the last second.
1: The wind has certainly picked up in that direction.
0: Yeah, the flag's now thoroughly unfolding, especially the American flag, which is right down the right field line, and that's where Strohschneider was on right field, so the wind coming off the backside of the stadium really causing some problems on those fly balls. But TCU forced to bring the infield in here, trailing by a run, nobody out, runners at second and third for Aiden Miola, who's homered twice today. Fouled that pitch back, and to count nothing in two. Now somehow Sagusby needs a couple of strikeouts. TCU trailing by a run. We're in the bottom half of the eighth inning. Strike three called. He struck him out on a breaking ball that started at the hip and ended up over the inside corner, and a big strikeout for Sagusby.
2: Excellent pitch here. Freezes Miola,
1: who's been swinging a hot bat for Oklahoma State. Big first out.
0: TCU still has the infield in. They'll try to cut the runoff at the plate. First pitch to Smithwick is down for ball one. He's homered, flown out twice and grounded out. The shift is on. Bell is playing in front of second base, right up the middle. And now they're going to walk him. So an intentional walk to load the bases. And we'll bring up Avery Ortiz.
1: Makes sense to put the runner on first there. And force out anywhere you go now.
0: TCU can back up the infield and play a double play depth up the middle. They'll keep Liddington in on the grass over at first base. Breaking ball to the right-handed hitting Ortiz. Misses for ball one. Plus, you got the righty at the plate here. A ground ball, and TCU can get out of the inning if it's hit hard enough at one of the middle infielders. Tried to check his swing, went around, and it's one and one. The pitch ended up in the dirt, but Ortiz had already committed.
1: That's that hard breaking ball again from Sagusby. He's really leaned on that pitch so far today.
0: The outfield straight away, very deep. Fouled off the body of the

0: umpire, and
1: it's 1-2. So Goosby got the big strikeout of Miola earlier in this inning. Trying to duplicate that here with Ortiz at the plate. Bouncer towards short. They go to second for one. Over to first. Not in time. A run will score. Wasn't hit hard enough, and TCU's middle infielder Bell and Kramer tried their darndest to turn that into a double play, but just too much speed by Ortiz was able to beat it to first base. It's now an 11-9 ball game. Two outs on the fielder's choice. Runners at first and third.
2: Yeah, that's as good of an effort as you're going to get from Jack Bell and Cole Kramer on that play. Slow roller up the middle. Bell does everything possible to try and start that double play.
1: Ezra Essex is going to run over at first base. Ezra Essex, 5 for 5 in stolen bases. This is his role on this ball club. Colin Bregman takes high, ball one.
2: Essex, a speedy freshman, part of this really impressive freshman class for Josh Holliday at Oklahoma State.
1: Swing and a miss. The ball and a strike. So Goosby's pitch missed inside, 2-1. TCU will be home Friday night to start a 3-game series, their final homestand of the year against Utah, before finishing up on the road at West Virginia, foul back. TCU brought a 7-game winning streak into this weekend series, and in grave danger of dropping all three to Oklahoma State and falling a game behind without the tiebreaker. No throw down to second as TCU lets Essex go to second base. Full count, 3-2 here on the batter, Bergman.
2: That's a similar situation to last night in the 7th inning where Alex Conover attempts to take second base, and TCU does throw down, ultimately allows the run to score. Good job by Dallimore to know the situation and hold on to that ball.
1: Swing and a foul in and out of the glove of Dallimore. It's not a stolen base, by the way, for Essex. Defensive indifference. TCU just letting him have the base. Oklahoma State looking to sweep 2 consecutive series. They swept Tech last weekend. Swing and a miss. Bergman strikes out. The tag is applied, and the inning comes to a close. But a big insurance run crosses the plate for the Cowboys as they pick up a run on just 1 hit. 2 men left on base. We go to the 9th. TCU needing 2 to tie. It's 11-9, Oklahoma State.
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1: Now we go to the top half of the ninth inning. TCU trailing by two now, 11-9. They'll send up Kramer, Strohschneider, Brunson against the right-hander Noah Weck, who came on last inning. TCU got the first two men on. Liddington and Dallimore both able to reach base. Runners at second and third. Nobody out for TCU. They had the tying run 90 feet away. Could not scratch the run across. And now, somehow, TCU's got to get somebody on base just to bring the tying run to the plate here.
2: Well, if you're looking for that to happen in this inning, you've certainly got the right guys, theoretically, coming up with Kramer, Strohschneider, and Brunson. Kramer's shown he's more than capable of reaching base this weekend.
1: Here's the first pitch to Cole Kramer. It's in there for a strike. Kramer's been on base multiple times today. Takes outside to even to counter the ball and the strike.
2: Oklahoma State fans not pleased with that ball call.
1: I don't think there's ever been a hometown crowd that's been happy with any non-strike calls. Swing and a miss. Breaking ball, took a little something off, had Kramer out in front, and it's a ball and a strike. Three hits for Kramer today, 3 for 5. Kramer fouls it off the end of the bat to keep the at-bat alive. Here's the 1-2 to Kramer. Taken upstairs, 2 balls and 2 strikes. Kramer hits it on the ground to short. Thompson has a kick off his chest, and Kramer's aboard. He hit it hard. It came up off his chest as he was trying to move to his left to get in front of it. And that will bring the tying run to the plate for TCU.
2: Well, that is a huge break for the Horned Frogs. Is Thompson in great position to make that play? Just gets a bad hop on it, can't quite handle it. And, man, if there was ever a time for Sawyer Strohschneider's first hit of the weekend, it would be right now.
1: No doubt about that. He's 0 for 2 officially in this game, 0 for 8. A little roller foul, and they're going to say it was a fair ball, and they pick it up and tag him. It was right on the chalk stripe. Looked like it was going to turn into foul territory. But the home plate umpire, Mark Hutchinson, called it fair. Bergman picked it up and tagged him.
2: Honestly, a pretty smart play from the Oklahoma State first baseman. Take the out when you get it. Don't give Strohschneider another chance to put a barrel on it.
1: Chase Brunson up. Runner at second base. One away. Brunson hits it on the ground to short. This time Thompson fields cleanly, gets it to first, and TCU's down to their final out of the ballgame. Now the Horned Frogs with 4 home runs today, but unless Nolan Traeger hits one here, it may not be enough.
2: It's not often you find yourself in that situation. Well, the offense has scored 9 runs, and you're thinking, we still need a couple more.
1: Traeger takes the first pitch outside, ball one. He's been on base three times, a couple of walks and a single. He's also struck out twice.
2: Well, whatever he can do to keep this inning going, he's going to try and do. Doesn't have to be the tying swing here. This guy's behind him in the lineup have hit the ball hard today.
1: Swing and a miss. Got a fastball, but was late on it. 95 miles an hour. A ball and a strike on Traeger with Kramer out at second. TCU trailing by two here in the ninth. Fastball missed up. 2-1 count on Nolan Traeger. Traeger had a big three-run home run on Friday. TCU's led in every one of these games. They've just not been able to seal a deal. Backdoor breaking ball missed outside, and it's 3-1. The righty comes set. Weck looks out at second. Here's the pitch to Traeger. Ball four. He walked him. Now put runners at first and second. Two outs and bring up Rob Liddington, who hit a rocket up the middle off of Noah Weck. He was the first batter that Weck faced last inning. And now TC is going to pinch run over at first base. Cole Eaton will pinch run for Traeger. He represents a tying run. Liddington ropes this one down into the left field corner. Kramer rounding third. He's going to score. Eaton is going to be held up by John DeLora. And it's a one-run ball game.
2: That is a last-second decision by John DeLora to hold Cole Eaton at third. He was touching the bag as the ball was still in the hands of the left fielder out there, Alex Conover. You don't want to make the final out of the game at home plate when you're trying to tie it.
1: Here comes the pitching coach, Blake Hawksworth, out of the dugout and to the mound with Brady Dallimore coming up. And DeLora threw up the stop sign. I thought they would try to send him. Eaton's got great speed. And I thought they might try to send him just because the ball was rattling around in the corner. The left fielder, Conover, didn't come up with it cleanly, or it didn't look like he did. And I was with you. I thought he was rounding third when Conover first picked the baseball up. And I thought they might take a chance and make them make two good throws. From where Conover was standing at the base of the wall, there was no chance for him to get it all the way to home plate. So he was going to have to be a perfect relay to get Eaton, who was flying. But DeLora threw up the stop sign, held Eaton. And now it's going to take a two-out base hit from Brady Dallimore to tie it or give TCU the lead.
2: Yeah, the reason you pinch run there is to put a guy with speed on that can score from first base on a ball like that. But the conservative decision being made by TCU, and now Dallimore is another guy who's hit Noah Weck hard already once today.
1: Dallimore takes the fastball up and in, ball one. He doubled in almost the exact same spot. Liddington just hit that baseball last inning. A double here would give TCU the lead. The Frogs will take a base hit. Quick delivers. Dallimore swings and misses as he goes after a slow curve to head him way out in front. A ball and a strike on Dallimore. That pitch bounced in the dirt. And a good stop by Smithwick. That ball gets behind him. Eaton scores from third base, and we got a tie game.
2: Absolutely. Smithwick's done that a couple times this weekend. Really has done a tremendous job of protecting the plate, keeping balls in front of him.
1: Weck wants a new baseball. This game's a four-hour-old ball game. The righty comes set. Here's the 2-1 pitch to Brady Dalimore. Fastball missed high. And the count is 3-1. Should Dalimore reach, Jack Bell would be next. Weck comes set just below the belt. Here's the pitch on the way. Strike call, full count. Well, it all boils down to this. Three balls, two strikes. On Brady Dalimore. With the tying run 90 feet away. Dalimore lifts it in the air, right field, battling the sun out there is the right fielder, but he makes the catch for the out. And the ball game is over. In the ninth for TCU, they score a run. It comes on one hit. There was one error and two men left on base. We'll take a quick 60-second timeout and then come back to wrap this one up for you as TCU loses it 11-10 here this afternoon.
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1: Welcome back to Stillwater, Oklahoma. A lost weekend for the Horned Frogs. They came in here with a seven-game winning streak, playing probably their best baseball of the year, but they get swept up here in Stillwater, Oklahoma, after leading all three ball games. The Horned Frogs led on Friday night through the middle part of the ball game, gave up the lead, and then lost in the walk-off home run in the bottom half of the ninth. Yesterday, they had a 6-3 lead in the game until the sixth inning of that ball game, when Oklahoma State scored twice, then they scored three in the seventh and four in the eighth to win it going away 9-2. And then here again today, TCU led this ball game 9-3 early and through the middle part of the game, but TCU could not hang on as Oklahoma State scored three in the fourth, four big runs in the sixth, and then they added an insurance run in the eighth, which proves to be the winning run as TCU strands the winning runners on base here in the ninth inning. Final totals here today for TCU, 10 runs, 13 hits, no errors. They left 15 men on base here this afternoon. For Oklahoma State, 11 runs, 12 hits, an error. They left eight. The losing pitcher is Nate Stern. He's now 2-2 as he loses two out of the three games here this weekend. The winning pitcher is Zane Burns. He's now 3-1, and Noah Welsh picks up his sixth save of the year in relief. With the win, Oklahoma State's now 31-17 on the year. They improved to 14-10 in Big 12 play, and with the loss, TCU drops their overall record to 29-18. And they go to 13-11 in Big 12 contest. Time of the game this afternoon, 3 hours and 56 minutes in front of 4,287 here at Obrate Stadium, and TCU will lick their wounds, head on home, have an off week for finals, and then host Utah starting on Friday night, 6 o'clock at Lupton Stadium. It'll be a big weekend full of different kinds of entertainment, so to speak. It's Friday night. They will honor the retirees of Danny Wheat and Dave Lawn, and on Saturday it will be senior night, and then on Sunday afternoon it will be, of course, Mother's Day. Once again, the final here today. TCU drops the third and final game of this three-game set by a count of 11-10. They get swept by the Cowboys here, and they will head home after the ball game. So that'll do it for me. I will say goodnight and goodbye, and I'll talk to you on Friday night from Lupton Stadium, where TCU will try to get back on the winning track against the Utah Utes. Once again, the final today, TCU drops it to Oklahoma State by a final score of 11-10. Good night, everyone.
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7: Well, that was an enjoyable weekend over in Stillwater. TCU falls 11-10, gets swept, erases a 7-game win streak coming into it. And, yeah, it was not a great weekend. They got swept. They led in every single game, and that's pretty tough to do, and that's not super fun for anybody if you're a TCU Horned Frog fan. Good weekend for the Cowboys. They bolster up in the Big 12 standings as we tumble down. We fall to 29-18, 13-11 in Big 12 play, which is kind of where we've been all year long before our win streak. And now we're just 2 games above 500. So a bummer, to say the least, but it's going to happen, Giacomo.
8: Yeah, absolutely. This loss was at least a little bit more motivating in some ways, as we'll get into in a little bit, but definitely just an absolute downer of a week, especially in a series that TCU really needs to pull out victorious if they want any hopes of making a deep run in the season.
7: I just got a text that said you can't leave 15 men on base, and that's correct. You cannot. That's not a good number to have, and it's impressive when you leave 15 men on base and you score 10 runs. And you score 10 runs and you lose. And you lose 11-10, but you had some sort of life in the ninth there at the end. You had a chance to tie or take the lead in the top of the ninth, but it didn't happen. Too little, too late in the later innings today, just as it was yesterday and the day before on Friday night. 1 run scored in the last 3 innings combined in the 3 games, and that's where they lost each game, was in the later innings. In the middle innings, they had the lead every single game. Literally every single game this series, they were leading in the middle innings. We had the lead. We scored 7 runs in the second inning, and we were leading. We had 9 runs after 4, and we would end up losing this game. In game 1, we were up 6-3. In game 2, we were up 2-0 after 6. After 5.5. So, a bummer, but it's going to happen, and it stinks, and it's on to finals week for those guys, and then on to a series back at home.
8: Yeah, I mean, Tom, if you're looking at the box score today, I really think that for TCU, this game, I wouldn't even say lost, but was in jeopardy when Zach James came out there, who's been arguably the best Horned Frog starter over the past month, and just he just right away from the jump didn't have his A++ stuff. And you know, you have to be able to score runs in order to win this game, which they were able to do. But also, if you look at the five pitchers that came into the game for TCU, every single pitcher gave up an earned run today in this game. So it's kind of hard to win games when every single guy you're throwing out on the mound is getting hit hard.
7: Game time runs 3 hours and 56 minutes on a Sunday, May the 3rd, 5:09 local time, just as it was up in Stillwater, Oklahoma. When you look at it, sure, Snyder has an RBI, but he's really been kind of on a pretty big slump. His average is down to 269. I guess the hitting was there, had 13 hits. Oklahoma State had 12, and we would fall 11-10. A bunch of guys had RBIs, Jack Arthur, Cole Kramer, Sorester Snyder, an RBI while hitless. Chase Brunson had 2. Rob Liddington had 3. Dallimore had 1. Bell had 1. Bell's been really, really good lately, batting .301.
8: Yeah, absolutely. Looking up and down this TCU lineup, they were able to hit the ball. And as we said in the pregame, Thomas, you wanted to score those later kind of runs. And they were able to score the one in the ninth, but just not enough fight. Just a lot of inconsistency from the lineup top to bottom.
7: Well, not much more you can kind of speak on. You left 15 men on base, and you get swept by the Cowboys over in Stillwater. So that's just about the summary of it. It was 7-6 on Friday night, and then 9-2 last night, and a barn burner 11-10 today. Long at bats. Long innings, long game, tough game, long weekend, long series. And now it is on to next weekend versus the Utah Utes, where after falling a must-win game, each one of these coming in feels like must-win games.
8: Absolutely. And again, it's just really sad to see for Horned Frogs team that has gotten hot at some good times, but has also just gone stone cold. And this is not the weekend series you wanted up in Stillwater.
7: All right. Well, that's all we got from the KTC station on 88.7 FM, your exclusive home for TCU Horned Frogs baseball. A tough one in Stillwater, but it happens. 11-10, Oklahoma State wins it, and they sweep the series against the TCU Horned Frogs. Zane Byrne with the win for the Cowboys. It's Nate Stern with a loss. He falls for 2-2 for TCU, and that's all we've got. For Thomas Brown, Giacomo Imperiale, and my partner, I'd like to thank Jamie and Chuck out there in Stillwater, Janice McCall, and Jeffrey Craig, our co-managers, allowing us to put this on every game as we are your exclusive home for TCU baseball. That's all we got over here at the station. Happy Sunday, everybody, and a good night to you.
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